are the wounds transgression has made. Red are the stains my soul is afraid.

We're studying from Daniel chapter 10 today, and we're in verse 12. Here's what the Bible says there. Then said he unto me, Fear not, Daniel, for from the first day that thou didst set thine heart to understand and to chasten thyself before thy God, thy words were heard, and I am come for thy words. Even though we've been invited by God quite warmly to understand who He is and what He says, the Bible reveals a precondition to real understanding. And that prerequisite is genuine humility. Now, that's because you can't really understand God until you get out of the way. The problem we face as sinful human beings is that our very thoughts are so tainted by sin that we really have trouble thinking clearly. Every thought, every action is motivated by self. In fact, the problem gets so bad that even when we pray, somewhere in the back of our minds, we're always thinking about what we're going to get out of the experience. In the Garden of Eden, we were promised a higher plane of knowledge if we ate from the tree and rebelled against God. What really happened is that we lost a perfect knowledge of the living God and put self at the center of attention. So now everything we do has some sort of impure, selfish motivation attached to it. Even when we turn to the Bible, we're often guilty of reading it through the imperfect lens of self, looking for verses that will justify our position or help us hammer home a point on someone else. But with that unholy perspective, we're never going to understand the Bible like God intended. Just look at the passage we read for today. An angel was dispatched to help Daniel understand from the moment God saw two things happen. First, Daniel exhibited a genuine interest in knowing the truth. The Bible says he set his heart to understand, which means he was determined at any cost to know the truth. Then secondly, he chastened himself before God, which means he humbled himself. And when God saw those two things, an earnest desire to know and an attitude of genuine humility, that very day the angel was sent. You know, the God we worship today is the very same God that Daniel worshiped, and He's just as interested in helping you understand His will for your life. But the conditions have not changed. It still means wanting to know the truth, and it means being humble enough to accept it. And once we push self out of the way, once we determine that we're ready to walk in harmony with what God reveals, amazing things begin to happen. You'll see things in the Bible you never imagined possible. You'll see God working in your life in a very real way. And you'll also have discovered a better way to live.

It's 5 o'clock and time for our final weather update for today. Our current temperature in Nome is 8 degrees above zero. Skies are mostly cloudy with east winds at a brisk 15 miles per hour. Tonight lows will be around 5 degrees above, northeast winds at around 15 to 25 miles per hour. Looks like tomorrow will be when the fun starts. Nome will be under a winter storm warning from 6 a.m. until 3 p.m. on Friday. Snow accumulations tomorrow will be 2 to 4 inches, and by the time the storm is over on Friday, we should see accumulations from 4 to 9 inches. Most of the heavy winds will be on Thursday with east winds at 20 to 30 miles per hour with gusts up to 40. After midnight on Thursday, winds will be down to 15 miles per hour, and on Friday at 10 to 20 miles per hour out of the southeast. Thursday and Friday highs will be in the upper teens to mid-20s and lows around 10 above. 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And don't forget, God is love and He loves you.

The reason she was moved to another medical facility for further treatment on October the 11th, 2012, was that she'd been shot 2 days prior. And the reason that she was shot is because she had advocated for girls in Pakistan to have the right to be educated, something the Taliban opposed. She survived miraculously. Education is important. The best education is that afforded by the study of the Bible. Solomon wrote in Proverbs 1:5, "A wise man will hear and will increase learning, and a man of understanding shall attain unto wise counsels." David said that the entrance of God's word gives understanding. Studying the Bible connects you with the mind of God. If you want to grow yourself and develop spiritually as well as mentally, the Bible. God's word will expand you, growing you in this world and for the world to come. John Bradshaw, It Is Written.

fire was so hot that the men were slain who forced them on their way. Now when the three were cast in and the king rose up to witness this awful fate, he began to tremble at what he saw, and in astonished tones he spake. Did we not cast three men bound into the midst of that fire? Well, oh, I see four men unhurt, unbound, and walking down there. There's Shadrach, Meshach, Abednego, in the fiery coals they trod. And the form of the fourth man that I see is like the

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1: Judas, perhaps you'd better... No, wait. We'll need you to help Laura. Mrs. Judas, will you go outside through one of the regular gates? Come around to this side. Stand as if you were just getting some fresh air. No, better yet, sit down. But keep close watch. When there is no guard near, signal us. There she is, casually walking along.
2: The basket's all ready.
3: And so is the cargo in the basket. It's a good thing I'm not large.
2: She's signaling.
1: Hang on, Paul. Just on the chance that the basket might tip.
2: Ready, Paul, sir?
3: Lower it. And God bless all of you. Take good care of the flock.
2: Farewell, brother
1: God
2: Paul.
1: Be with thee, my brother.
4: Oh, come in, my friend. Perhaps you'd better not. You stay out there and talk. Now, what do you want?
3: I'm Saul of Tarsus, and I...
4: I know very well who you are.
3: I've come to join you in following Jesus the Christ.
4: Peter, perhaps you'd better come here. We have a visitor.
5: I'll be right there, Matthew.
3: I was baptized in Damascus by Brother Ananias.
4: We know. That was 3 years ago. Where have you been since then?
5: Matthew, why don't you invite the visitor to... Oh, it's Saul, the persecutor. May I inquire why you are here?
3: Peter, I am converted. I love Jesus. I love him just as truly and intently as I used to hate him. I want to join your church.
5: You must admit that it is surprising that so bigoted a Pharisee as you, one who has done so much to destroy the church, would want to become a sincere member of that church.
3: Yes, but...
5: I'm sorry, Saul, the persecutor. But you'll have to come some other day and try your tricks. Today they won't work.
3: I don't blame them. They're reacting exactly as I would. How am I going to convince them? I'll just have to keep on praying. God knows the way, and he will show it to me.
6: Saul of Tarsus, greetings.
3: Greetings?
6: My name is Barnabas. I'm a cousin to John Mark. We're both members of the new church founded by Jesus of Nazareth.
3: You are? You're just the one I need.
6: To persecute and perhaps kill?
3: No, Brother Barnabas, I'm no longer persecuting the followers of Jesus, for I myself am one of them.
6: Damascus.
3: You heard about that.
6: Rumors only.
3: Jesus himself appeared to me. I saw him. I talked to him. I was struck blind, but Brother Ananias laid hands on me and my sight was restored.
6: That was 3 years ago. Where have you been all this time?
3: I had to flee Damascus for my life. I went to Arabia. There I studied scripture, meditated, prayed, made sure of my conversion and that my sins had been washed away. Then I went back to Damascus to preach Jesus Christ, and again I had to flee, here.
6: Why don't you go to the upper chamber? I know you know where it is. You used to try to get in often enough. Most of the disciples are there now.
3: I just came from there. But they wouldn't believe that I've changed. And don't mistake me, Barnabas. I do not blame them in any way.
6: Come, I'll take you in. They not only will believe you, but they will rejoice and sing songs of praise. Well... Isn't anyone going to greet me?
7: Brother Barnabas, welcome.
6: Look who I have here with me. A new convert.
7: Are you sure that's what he is?
5: He was here a few moments ago.
6: Brethren, most of us here in this room have seen Jesus since he was resurrected. But there are only a select few who have seen him since he went to heaven to be at the right hand of his Father. Saul is one of these few. He saw and talked to Jesus on the road to Damascus. When Jesus said unto the 12 original disciples, "Follow me," he was calling you to be ministers for him. He also called Saul. Welcome to the fold, Brother Saul.
5: Welcome home, Brother Saul.
8: Yes, welcome. Welcome.
5: Not only have the temple leaders lost their champion persecutor, but the Church of Jesus Christ has won a champion of truth.
7: Saul, all of us would love to hear you talk. Will you?
3: If I may talk of that which is close to my heart.
5: Jesus?
3: Jesus is my heart, my life, my all. No, I'm talking about my former associates.
5: Former associates? The high priests, the rulers?
3: Peter, I cannot help but believe that these men, for the most part, are sincere, devout men, deluded, led astray by Satan. Yes, but anxious to know truth and do right. I am going first to the high priests, Caiaphas and Annas, and tell them that they are mistaken, that Jesus of Nazareth is the Messiah, the Son of God. I know they will believe me and be converted with the help of God's Spirit.
5: Missionary work begins at home.
7: Well, Saul, 3 years it's been.
3: Yes, Your Highness.
7: How did you know what I was talking about?
8: You think and talk of only one thing these days. How could he help but know?
7: Is it true, Saul, that you have joined the believers in Jesus of Nazareth?
3: It is true.
7: And you dared come up here in the temple to my quarters?
8: Why don't you keep calm until you hear what he has to say? Ah. Certainly he came here for some special reason.
3: Thank you, Annasir. Yes, I did. I came here in the sincere belief that you, both of you, are honest and truthful, that you try to do the will of God, and that you are sincere in your beliefs.
7: Oh, Saul, of course we are. We are God's representatives. He reveals truth to us, and we obey his voice. No one doubts that, do they?
3: Oh, I'm so glad, Your Highness. Then you'll be happy to hear that Jesus of Nazareth is the Messiah. Verily, he is the Son of God.
7: You know this to be truth.
3: I'm glad you're taking it so calmly. Yes, Caiaphas, sir, Jesus is the Messiah. I saw and talked to him. He's in heaven, the high priest for all who believe on him and accept his name.
7: Then I no longer am high priest.
3: I'm sorry, sir, but no, Jesus is.
7: Thank you, Saul of Tarsus, for telling me. Get out of my sight. I should kill you myself right here. But I'll tell you one thing you can depend upon. If ever I hear you say one word such as you have said today, you shall be killed. If I ever hear of someone else who has heard you say such things, you will be killed. Now get out! Get out!
9: I am a messenger from heaven. Jesus bade me say unto you, make haste and get you quickly out of Jerusalem, for they will not receive your testimony concerning me.

0: Won't you please do it?
1: Oh, I would for you, of course, but what's the use? You've had the palsy for 8 years, confined to your bed. And just because the man is from Jerusalem, you think he can heal you?
0: No, that's not it at all. I think he's a man of God.
1: Man of God? He's not a priest or connected with the temple, even as a janitor. Fact is, I hear the temple authorities don't even like him.
0: What others think makes no difference to me. It's truth that counts. I think this man, Peter, and his friends are followers of the Messiah. The Messiah was Jesus, the one who was crucified. He is the Son of God with all power in heaven and earth. He created all things, and he can heal all diseases.
1: You want to be taken where Peter is going to preach?
0: Please.
2: What have we here?
3: His name is Aeneas, Peter. He's been in bed with palsy for 8 years. A good, patient man.
0: I believe in Jesus. If he were here, he could heal me, if he will to.
2: Aeneas, Jesus Christ makes you well. Arise and make your bed.
0: I am well. I can walk. The palsy is gone. Thank you.

0: and the way we feel are sometimes much more important than our exteriors, the things we wear, and our houses or our physical comfort. Many in the church feel that the ministers should take care of the spiritual welfare of members, but, well, sometimes a woman needs another woman's help and understanding. There are 24 hours in a day. I need to eat and rest, but other than that, my time belongs to Jesus. And to do it unto the least of my fellow beings is to do it for Jesus.
1: You're a wonderfully unusual woman, Dorcas.
2: I feel so much better, Dorcas. Thanks for coming.
0: I'm glad, Ida. And don't worry, everything will be all right. You just keep smiling and trusting in Jesus. Pray and have faith.
1: Dorcas is late. Something unusual for her.
3: Is there something we can do while we're waiting for her?
1: She had some special project for today. But we can get the materials and things ready to go to work when she does get here.
3: I don't see how that woman can do so much. She's busy all the time. She seems to understand just what people need, and she supplies it.
1: There's one thing for sure. Her skillful fingers are more active than her tongue. Come in.
4: Mrs. Dorcas sent me. She can hardly talk. She's sick. Wants someone to come over.
3: We'll all go. Oh, I hope she isn't very ill.
1: It's best that only one or two of us go. The rest of you, pray for her.
5: Oh, she was such a wonderful woman.
3: Yes, and what do we do without her? And the community, the city. Oh, she helped everybody, made no difference, race, color, belief.
1: Your attention, please, for just a moment. The Apostle Peter is in Lydda. Why don't we send messengers and ask him to come?
6: Peter, sir, the women at Joppa want you to come over there. They ask you not to delay.
1: She died, Peter. Sir, she's in the upper chamber.
7: Please, take me to her.
1: See all these things? Coats, headgear, footwear, garments of all sorts. She was a blessing and a help to the entire city. They didn't have to be a believer in Jesus to get her help. She loved and helped all in need. Her passing away will be a great loss to Joppa as well as to the church.
7: In view of her life of service, it is little wonder that warm tears fall upon the body of Dorcas. Will you please have everyone leave the room? I should like to be alone with this godly woman.
1: All right. Everyone, let us go down to the courtyard.
7: God of Abraham, Isaac, and Jacob, God of all people, I bow before thee with a sad and bleeding heart. This dear woman whose life has been taken was a blessing to the people of Joppa. She was an example of what a true believer in thy son should be. She worked untiringly for thee and thy children. She wearied not in doing good and tending to the spiritual and physical needs of thy created beings. If it be thy will, O God of love and mercy, bring this thy servant back to life. In the name of Jesus the Savior, I ask this. Amen. Dorcas, arise.
0: Oh. Oh, greetings. I must have fallen asleep. If you'll why, I seem to be well. I was ill, you know, very ill. Anyway, if you'll...

0: Cornelius reporting, sir.
1: At ease, Cornelius. You're a good soldier. One of my best.
0: Thank you, sir.
1: The Emperor could rule the world if he had an army and officers he could depend upon. Men like you. I need a good captain right now. One with experience for the Italian regiment. They're an unruly, disobedient, irresponsible band. But I think you could handle them, Captain Cornelius. Centurion Cornelius.
0: Yes, sir. I'll try to, sir.
1: Make soldiers out of them, Centurion. Good soldiers.
0: Yes, sir. Fall in! Tench! Hup. Count off!
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3: All present and accounted for, sir.
0: Yes. Men, you are members of the Italian cohort, the 2nd Volunteer Members. You are Roman citizens, Roman soldiers. You are archers, fair archers. You are soon going to be good archers, then excellent, then the best in the Roman army. Any questions? I am your new commanding officer. My duties are first to see that you perform your duties, and second, to maintain discipline. Your duties? First, become the best and straightest shooter of the arrow. Second, keep your living quarters neat and orderly. Third, obey the rules and regulations established by the military aid to the Emperor. Any questions? If any of you have problems, personal or otherwise, and wish my help, just come to me. I'll do what I can. Any questions? Italian cohort, the 2nd, dismissed!
4: He seems like a pretty nice fella.
5: Yeah, all officers seem nice at first.
4: Well, I'm going to test him out, see if he really meant what he said about helping us when he get in difficulties. Hi, Corporal. We'd like to see the captain.
5: I'm sorry, but he's not to be disturbed right now.
4: What's he doing? Praying?
5: That is just what he's doing.
4: Oh, come on, I was just having fun.
5: Well, I'm not.
4: The captain, he's in there praying?
5: He studies and prays every day.
4: To whom?
5: To God.
4: Which God?
5: Jehovah.
4: Well, he must be a new god of war. I never heard of him before.
5: No, he isn't a Roman god at all. He's the god of the Israelites.
4: Oh. Well, when may I see him?
5: Well, is there anything I can do for you?
4: No, I... Yes, there is. You can tell me if the captain really means he'll help any of us when we get into trouble.
5: No, he means it. Kindness and helping others is the code of the Israelite God. The captain has taken it for his code.
4: A praying army officer. Kind and helpful. I'll see you later, Corporal. I wish all officers would pray and be kind. Army'd be a nice place to be.
0: And so, O Lord, living God, I am not an Israelite. But, O God, I can worship thee and love thee and obey thee, I and my house. I have new responsibilities now, O God, and I dare not attempt to carry them out without thy help and counsel. Thou art the creator of all things, O Lord, and I...
6: Cornelius!
0: What is it, sir?
6: God has accepted your prayers and knows of your works of charity, and has remembered you. He bids you send some men to Joppa to call for a certain man whose full name is Simon Peter. He is a guest at the home of a leather worker called Simon, who lives by the sea.
0: It was an angel from heaven.
5: Sent for me, sir.
0: Yes, Corporal. You're a religious man, too, and I know you will understand. I just had a vision in which an angel of the Lord God of Israel appeared to me right here in my home. He told me to send to Joppa for a man named Simon Peter. Take 2 of my servants and hasten to Joppa. You'll find Simon Peter a guest in the home of a leather merchant living by the sea. His name is also Simon.
5: I'm to bring him back with me, sir?
0: If he'll come, yes. But it does seem doubtful, seeing that the Israelites consider it as a curse to enter into the home of a Gentile. But the angel said to get him, so we'll at least try. But above all, Corporal, don't force him to come. Force is evil.
5: I understand, sir.
0: God go with you and keep you.

The reason she was moved to another medical facility for further treatment on October the 11th, 2012, was that she'd been shot 2 days prior. And the reason that she was shot is because she had advocated for girls in Pakistan to have the right to be educated, something the Taliban opposed. She survived miraculously. Education is important. The best education is that afforded by the study of the Bible. Solomon wrote in Proverbs 1:5, "A wise man will hear and will increase learning, and a man of understanding shall attain unto wise counsels." David said that the entrance of God's word gives understanding. Studying the Bible connects you with the mind of God. If you want to grow yourself and develop spiritually as well as mentally, the Bible. God's word will expand you, growing you in this world and for the world to come. John Bradshaw, It Is Written.

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2: Hi, friends. Would you like to hear an amazing fact? On November 20, 2021, traffic came to a sudden standstill on one of California's busiest freeways after an armored car accidentally spilled several bags of cash across the interstate. Several drivers and passengers slammed on their brakes and jumped out of their vehicles on the busy highway just north of San Diego to grab what they could. When the California Highway Patrol arrived at the scene, they arrested two people and warned some others who could not resist the temptation to grab the money. Videos across social media showed plenty of people scooping up handfuls of cash, mostly ones and twenties. Fortunately, these videos also captured the faces and license plates of the event. The CHP are working with the FBI to identify those who greedily exploited the accident. It's amazing how quickly many honest citizens were overcome by the love of money. You know, Pastor Ross, you can't help but wonder, what would you do if you're driving down the road and all of a sudden you see yourself surrounded by a sea of bills, currency?
3: Maybe you consider it answer to prayer and get out and grab a bag and start filling up. No, you don't want to do that. But yeah, what a temptation. Of course, you can see how the folks are all excited. And that's not really their money. I mean, they got to turn it in legally.
2: Yeah,
3: you can't put it in your pocket.
2: Exactly. And, you know, we've all heard stories about some, very honest citizens that find like a bag of money with no ID. And they take it to the police station, and lo and behold, it was some dear old person's savings that had fallen out of the car, whatever. And there are, you know, some honest people out there, fortunately. But, you know, the Bible tells us in the last days, evil men and seducers will wax worse and worse. And you can read in 1 Timothy 6, verse 10, "For the love of money is a root of all kinds of evil, for which some have strayed from the faith in their greediness and pierced themselves through with many sorrows." You know, when a person is converted, not only is their heart converted for spiritual things, but God converts your wallet as well. And one of the ways you know that a person has been born again is just their generosity. They're not controlled by covetousness or greed anymore. And they're willing to share. And they're willing, if they find something that's not theirs, they automatically think, well, this dear person, whoever it is, they lost some money. You know, your heart goes out to that poor armored truck driver who forgot to latch the back door. And he may have lost his job.
3: Right. Well, you know, Pastor Doug, we do have a study guide that talks about the Christian and money. And of course, as you mentioned, the Bible verse, the love of money is the root of all evil. And that's so true in our world today. But what does the Bible say about how we can be faithful stewards for the things that God has given us? We'll be happy to send this to anyone who calls and asks. This is our free offer for this evening. It's a study guide called In God We Trust. If you'd like to receive that, the number to call is 800-835-6747, and you can just ask for offer number 135, or you can ask for the study guide by name. It's called In God We Trust. We'll be happy to send it to anyone in North America. 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You can just go to the Amazing Facts website, just amazingfacts.org or .com, and you'll be able to enroll in our free Bible school, and you'll actually be studying this lesson. Again, it's called In God We Trust. Well, Pastor Doug, maybe it's a good time just to greet those who are joining us. You know, we have folks watching on YouTube, as mentioned, on social media, folks listening on the radio. 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So for those who've always listened to the program, we want to make sure you're aware we are broadcasting, and you can see what's happening here in the studio. 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
2: That's right. And you can send your questions in also on the Facebook page as well.
3: Okay, well, we're going to get right to our questions. If you have a Bible-related question, the number to call here to the studio is 800-463-7297. Again, that's 800-463-7297. That'll bring your call here in the studio. And, of course, if you don't get right through, just stay on the phone. One of our operators will get to you as soon as they can. Well, before we get the questions, let's start with prayer. Dear Father, we thank you that we have this opportunity once again to open up your word and study. And Father, as we always do, we want to ask for the Holy Spirit to be with us, be with Pastor Doug and myself here in the studio as we answer these questions. And we pray that you'd be with those who are listening or watching, wherever they might be. Mm-hmm. Father, the purpose of this program, of this time, is to come to a clear and full understanding of your word. For we are reminded of what Jesus said, they shall know the truth and the truth will set them free.
2: Amen.
3: So Father, keep us clear and bless this program in Jesus' name. Amen.
2: Amen.
3: All right. Well, we're going to go to our first caller this evening. We've got Peter listening in Canada. Peter, welcome to Bible Answers Live.
4: Well, I'm so happy to talk to you, Pastor Doug and Pastor Ross. I've been listening to your messages for a while. I'm like still a teenager, so I really love the messages. I thank God for your work.
2: Well, thank you for calling and your question tonight.
4: Okay. So I've been, you know, with your new summit that Amazing Fact is doing, you know, talking about evolution.
2: Mm-hmm.
4: I like science. I like studying science, and I like to see the studies of like NASA and you know discovering life in other planets. But like, if they were to discover life in another planet, what would they mean for the Bible?
2: All right. So if they were to discover life on another planet, would that impact the Bible or contradict the teachings of the Bible in some way? No, because I believe the Bible tells us that God does have life on other planets. I'm sure, Peter, you've been tracking, if you like, space and exploration, that recently, I think in the end of 2021, they launched the James Webb Telescope, which is like 100 times more powerful than the Hubble. And it will be very exciting to see. It looks like it's fully deployed now, and they're doing some calibrating. Should be getting some incredible pictures from that telescope in, oh, I think about 6 months, they said. But I'm probably as interested as anybody. I'm fascinated with astronomy and the cosmos that God made. Everything the Bible says, you know, the Lord made the heaven and the earth. He made the stars. He made it all. And I don't think the Bible teaches the only life is here on earth. I believe the scriptures say that Christ made the worlds. Is that Hebrews chapter?
3: Hebrews chapter 1.
2: Yeah.
3: And it's actually the verse you're referring to there is Hebrews 1 verse 2.
2: Yeah, in Colossians it tells about other life. And Revelation talks about the creatures in heaven that praise the Lord. So we believe there is life on another planet. I'm not too sure that they're going to find life on Mars or in our solar system just because it seems like it's such a stark environment out there. But I'm sure there is life. The life on other planets does not communicate with us here on Earth other than angels and God because we've got this disease of sin. So you might say we're sort of quarantined. Yeah, but I think once we're saved and in the new kingdom, we're going to, as it says in that song, Rock of Ages will soar to worlds unknown.
3: And you know, Pastor Doug, we got that story in the book of Job. It talks about a gathering of the sons of God. And mm-hmm. we know that this didn't happen on earth because Satan came as a representative of the earth.
2: That's right.
3: So it seems, at least from that verse, that there are these other intelligent beings from other worlds called the sons of God here in that passage. So,
2: right.
3: Yeah, there are intelligent beings other than angels that God created in the universe. Great question, Peter. Next caller that we have is Anthony listening in New York. Anthony, welcome to the program.
5: Good evening, pastors. My question, the best verse I can find to base it on is Exodus chapter 25, verse 40. And it says, and look that thou, and this is God talking to Abraham, and look that thou make them after their pattern, which was showed thee in the mount. And my understanding is that's talking about the heavenly, the earthly sanctuary being made after the pattern of the heavenly sanctuary. So my question is, I know that the earthly sanctuary only came into play, or the whole sacrificial system came into play only after Adam and Eve sinned. But does that also mean that there was really no need for a heavenly sanctuary if it was only for the atonement for sin until after Adam and Eve sinned? Was the heavenly sanctuary also established with the plan of salvation?
2: Yeah, well, you know, there's some mystery to that because when you talk about the sanctuary, you're talking about the dwelling place of God. The dwelling place of God, or wherever the capital of the universe is, has existed, you know, through eternity, as far as we're concerned. it was mobilized for the purpose of saving the human race. These creatures made in God's image, or was developed, I should say, probably, what is it, Revelation says, the lamb slain from the foundation of the world. And there's other verses that talk about the plan of salvation that, you know,

0: mean 20 feet across, it's going to be, maybe 20 light years across. I don't know, but it's a much bigger reality than the model that God gave to Moses. So yeah, I think it is very real. It wasn't clearly when God first established his throne, God wasn't doing it where there were, there was sacrifice going on in the heavenly temple. It was used for that after the sacrifice of Christ.
1: Yeah, it seems like, as you mentioned, Pastor Doug, there was maybe a remodeling of the heavenly throne room because of sin, and the focus then is to redeem mankind. What is interesting, after the 1,000 years, you read about in Revelation chapter 21, the New Jerusalem comes down, the earth is recreated, describes the New Jerusalem, and when sin and sinners are no more, then John in Revelation 21:22 says, talking about the New Jerusalem, "And I saw no temple therein, for the Lord God Almighty and the Lamb are the temple of it." It's as if the purpose of the sanctuary, the heavenly sanctuary, has met its fulfillment because sin and sinners are no more. The righteous are redeemed forever, we're united with God. It doesn't mean that, the dwelling place of God disappears. No, but the function of the temple, the work of the temple, has met its fulfillment.
0: Right.
1: And that's at the end of the 1,000 years after all things are made new.
0: Absolutely.
1: We do have a study guide that talks about the sanctuary and the heavenly sanctuary. It's called God Drew the Plans. And it talks about this work of redemption and how that's playing out in heaven as well as on the earth. We'll be happy to send it to anyone who calls and asks. One of the Amazing Facts study guides, just call and ask, 800-835-6747. And again, you can ask for the study guide. It's God Drew the Plans, and it's all about the sanctuary as revealing the work of redemption. Thanks for your call, Anthony. We've got Rose listening from New York. Rose, welcome to the program.
2: Good evening, pastors.
0: Evening.
2: The number 40 is mentioned quite a bit in the Bible. For example, it rained 40 days and 40 nights during the flood. Jesus fasted 40 days and nights. Elijah traveled to Mount Sinai for 40 days. So my question is, what is the significance of the number 40?
0: All right, very good. As near as we can tell, the number 40 represents a generation, and it's often a time of testing. For example, when Jesus went in the wilderness, that was a time of testing. When the children of Israel went through the wilderness for 40 years, that was a time of testing. When the 12 spies explored the promised land for 40 years, it was a time of testing. And Elijah,
1: You mean 40 days?
0: 40 days, sorry, yeah. And when Elijah went 40 days and 40 nights to Mount Sinai, so it was symbolic of a generation. When it's years, it's 40 years is a generation. We had a question that came in yesterday about why the blood of the slaughter that you see in Revelation is six. It runs 1,600 furlongs, which is 40 times 40. And that was interesting. It's like the final judgment on the wicked.
1: And Pastor Nick, something else about 40 is you've got three individuals that appear together in the New Testament: Jesus on the Mount of Transfiguration, and they appeared with him, Moses and Elijah. And it's interesting, Jesus fasted for 40 days. Moses didn't eat for 40 days when he was on the mount receiving the Ten Commandments. He was supernaturally sustained by God. And Elijah was given angel food. You remember that story? And then he went in the strength of that meal for 40 days without food.
0: Yeah.
1: So you got Moses, Elijah, and Jesus, all of which went without food for 40 days. And there they together on the Mount of Transfiguration. So it's kind of interesting.
0: It is.
1: Again,
0: That's
1: 40 is a time of testing,
0: yeah,
1: purifying.
0: So hope that helps a little bit, Rose, but you're absolutely right. And I think, Pastor Ross, we have a website called Bible Prophecy Truth, and at that website there is a list of Bible numbers and their meanings.
1: That's right. And of course, 40 is just one of some other very significant Bible numbers. So take a look at that. Just go to the website called Prophecy Truth.
0: Bible Prophecy
1: Bible
0: Truth.
1: Prophecy, yeah, Bible Prophecy Truth. And that's not just the numbers there, but I think the symbols, Bible symbols, are also on the website, and a lot of additional resources. Next caller that we have is Hannah, listening from Louisiana. Hannah, welcome to the program.
3: Yes, I'm right here. For background, I'm a 16-year-old teenager, growing in the Word. I'm not as knowledgeable as probably some of the other people who called in earlier. But anyway, I'm very interested in baptism. I really want to get baptized. I really want to get into God's family. And so one day I could be part of the 144,000. So my question is, what does God expect of me after baptism?
0: Oh, great. Yeah, we appreciate your question. Well, first of all, it's wonderful that you're wanting to make that decision and consecrate yourself. You not only want water baptism, you want spirit baptism. Jesus said, unless you're born of the water and the spirit, you cannot enter the kingdom of heaven. So you need both. But the promise is that if you receive him,

0: Those that received him, to them he gives power. That power is the power of the person of the Holy Spirit in your life. To them he gives power to become sons and daughters of God. And so when you receive him, he brings his Spirit into your life. You want to then continue bathing in that Spirit, just like, you know, any average person. You don't just bathe once. You want to continue to bathe in the Spirit, read the Word. For a baby to grow, you need to do three things. Baby's got to eat, the baby needs to breathe, and the baby needs to exercise. And if a baby is, you know, eating and drinking, if it's exercising and breathing, it will grow. If you are feeding on God's Word, if you are breathing in prayer, and if you are sharing your faith with others, you will grow. And so do what you can to learn more about studying the Bible. If you want to take the Amazing Facts Bible Study course, that's a great place to start. Spend regular time in prayer, just consecrated prayer, and then talk to God through the day in your prayers. And then look for opportunities to share what Jesus has done for you. And you will grow in your faith, and he'll reveal what his plan is for your life.
1: Absolutely. Well, you know, we do have a study guide, and maybe you're aware of this, Hannah, or for anyone wanting to learn more about Bible baptism. What does the Bible say? One of our study guides is called Purity and Power, and it's about baptism. Jesus said to Nicodemus, except you are born of water and of the Spirit. So we want to have water baptism, but we also want to be baptized by the Spirit. And this study guide will tell you more about that. If you'd like to receive it, the number to call is 800-835-6747. It's free. Just ask for the study guide on baptism. It's called Purity and Power. We'll be happy to send it to anyone in North America. We've got Brett listening in Atlanta, Georgia. Brett, welcome to the program.
2: Yeah, my question is kind of relates to Job 1. And when Satan goes to meet God with the elders, who are the elders? Who are the sons of God in that?
0: Yeah, well, you know, that came up a little bit earlier in another question, but it appears that when you look in Luke chapter 3, and it talks about, you know, Enos was the son of Seth, who is the son of Adam, who was the son of God. Adam, who was the leader of this world, was referred to as a son of God. And God probably has leaders of other worlds, and these 24 elders around the throne, they could have been some of the representatives of other world or other galaxies, I don't know, but some other celestial leaders that God has in this council. And, you know, it seems to indicate that some of the ancient Israeli kings had like 12 judges. In America, I think we've got 9 justices, but they like had 12 judges that would assist the king. And, you know, maybe that tradition came from what's going on in heaven. But Pastor Ross, any thoughts on that? And we do have a book on
1: that.
0: Yeah,
1: that's what I'm looking for. I was going to ask you. It's called Who Are the Sons of God?
0: Yeah, Alien, Angel, or Adopted. Who are the Sons of God?
1: Okay, and of course, that'll get into both what you're talking about in Job, and then also Revelation chapter 4, where you talk about the 24 elders. And it's really a great study. Well, thanks for your call, Brett. We've got Caleb listening in New York. Caleb, welcome to the program.
3: Yes, I have a question. By the way, first of all, I want to say thank you for your for everything, because like I learned a lot from your teaching and everything.
0: Well,
3: I just need to know, how do I need to learn, because like I grew up in the faith, but I need to learn like how to fast. How is there like a sermon you have on fasting and how to pray? And my second question is, does fasting and prayer help you have a stronger faith and stronger like relationship with God? Because, you know, I just feel lately I haven't been feeling, you know, I have a good relationship with God lately. So I just need to know, what does fasting help?
0: Yes. Well, Jesus said in the Gospel of Matthew, and I think it may be chapter 6, Pastor Ross, when he said, when you fast, he doesn't say if you fast. Said, when you fast, be not like the hypocrites. Of course, Jesus said, and when you pray, he didn't say if you pray, he said when you pray, meaning it was thoroughly understood that they would be praying. And when he talked about fasting, he said, when you fast, he didn't say if you fast. Fasting and prayer. And then also when John the Baptist came to Jesus' disciples and said, how come your disciples don't fast? Jesus said, well, when the bridegroom's taken away, they will fast. So Christ always understood that prayer and times of fasting and prayer is part of the Christian discipline for a couple of reasons. Well, several. One, there are certain health benefits in fasting occasionally. And that's been proven by science, that it's just good for your metabolism to sometimes abstain and let your digestive system recover, rather than it being, you know, constantly under a burden of processing food. So there's health benefit. There is self-discipline benefit. Whenever you deny yourself something that the flesh wants, it strengthens your resolve to deny yourself. And it's not a bad practice for just self-discipline. And then the third reason is when you go a day or so without eating food or eating very carefully, your mind clears up a little bit because some of the energy that normally goes to digestion is now available for your thinking. And it actually can, you know, increase your spiritual reception. So a lot of people who fast say, I just sense the presence of God more. You're basically saying, Lord, I'm denying the flesh because I want to strengthen the spirit. Now, I do have a sermon that you will find online, and it's you just type into Google, Doug Batchelor, When You Fast, or Doug Batchelor Fasting. And I'm sure there are many other pastors that have good messages on that as well. But you're on the right track, Caleb. Seek after God with fasting and prayer. You may not be able to go, you know, a whole day without without eating. If you've not done it before, you may just start and say, I'm only going to do one meal today, or skip the food and just, you know, drink some fruit juice to keep your blood sugar up. There's several different ways to fast, and you'll hear more about that in the message.
1: Okay, thanks for the call, Caleb. We've got Marty listening from New York. Marty, welcome to the program.
4: Hi, Pastors. God bless you. And my question is this. What happens to a Christian between the time they die and the time Lord Jesus comes back?
0: Well, for a believer, when they die, their next conscious thought is the resurrection. The Bible tells us in 1 Thessalonians chapter 4 that the Lord himself will descend from heaven with a shout, with the voice of the archangel and the trump of God, and the dead in Christ will rise. And Jesus said that they will live again in the last day. There it is on the screen. The dead in Christ will rise first, then we who are alive and remain shall be caught up together with them in the clouds. So if a believer dies, they've got no consciousness of time. But life goes on here on earth until the resurrection. The resurrection has not happened yet. It is a future event. Jesus, I think, it's three times in John chapter 6, and Pastor Ross might find some of those where Jesus said, I will raise him up the last day. I will raise him up the last day. They'll be raised up the last day, sometimes known as the day of the Lord. It's the second coming. And so for those who are believers that die, there's no awareness of time for them. The next thing they know is absent from the body, they're present with the Lord. They're caught up, they see God come, they are raised with a glorified body. The Bible says it's like a moment, the twinkling of an eye. But as far as us here on earth, we still live in time. It hasn't happened yet. So some people are confused. They'll walk around and say, well, so-and-so's in heaven now. Well, as far as they're concerned, they're going to be there next thing they know. But it hasn't happened yet for us because we still live in time and Jesus hasn't come.
1: In other words, the Bible describes then death as a sleep, an unconscious sleep. The very next thing you know, the second coming of Christ and you're resurrected, but you're not in heaven at the moment.
0: Right.
1: Yeah, while life is going on earth as normal.
0: And there's a really good verse in 1 Corinthians chapter 15 when it tells us that, you know, when we die, that we're not aware of anything until the Lord comes. And it tells us that a resurrected come back to life when the Lord returns. And you'll find that in 1 Corinthians chapter 15.
1: You know, we do have a book talking about what happens when a person dies, and it's called Are the Dead Really Dead? And it looks at these different Bible teachings and different scriptures on this. Yeah, Pastor Doug, there's a lot of confusion out there in the world today about the dead. And sometimes people believe, well, the person is asleep, so to speak, the unconscious sleep waiting for the resurrection. Others believe that you receive your reward immediately and you're in heaven, or if you're a bad person, you're burning in hell. Well, that's what the Bible teaches. Yes, there is a heaven, and there is a final destruction of the wicked in hellfire, but that hasn't happened yet.
0: Right.
1: So Jesus says when he comes, he'll bring his reward with him to give to every man according to his works. It's Revelation 22. And of course, he hasn't come yet, so people have not received their reward.
0: Exactly.
1: And the reward would be eternal life for the righteous and eternal death for the wicked. Well, thanks for your call, Marty. We appreciate that. You know, Pastor Doug, we've got, looks like, 20 seconds before we're going to take our break. So, friends, don't go away. We're just going to take a quick break here in the studio and be back with more of your Bible questions. If you have a question, the number to call is 800-463-7297. That'll bring you right in here to the program. So just after a few moments, some important announcements, and then we'll be back for more Bible Answers Live. So don't go far. We'll be right back.
5: 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Bible Answers Live will return shortly. Doug Batchelor was the teenage son of a millionaire father and show business mother, yet he was living in a cave. 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
0: 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My name is Doug Batchelor.
1: My name is John Ross, and we have Cynthia that is listening in Mississippi. Cynthia, welcome to the program.
8: God bless both of you. I have someone very dear to me that took their own life. And I am wondering, I've discussed this with my preacher and quite a few other preachers, and I can't seem to get a direct answer. I guess what I'm wanting to know is, are they in heaven or will they stay in hell? Are they in hell and will I ever see them in heaven?
0: Yes. All right. Good question. I'll try and give you a direct answer on one aspect that you asked there. Are they in hell? No, nobody is in hell yet. Nobody is in the lake of fire. That doesn't happen until after the second coming, and you read that in Revelation 20. So every grave that says R.I.P., rest in peace, the dead are sleeping until the resurrection. And Jesus said the hour is coming. It's future. This is John chapter 5. The hour is coming in which all that are in the graves will hear his voice and come forth. They that have done good, the resurrection of life. They that have done evil, the resurrection of condemnation. So they're not experiencing any reward right now. Will they be in heaven? Well, you know, we have to be very careful not to judge. But I'll be honest with you that in most cases, not in all cases, but in most cases, when a person takes their own life, it's because they've reached a point of hopelessness and they've lost faith. And faith is crucial to salvation. You know, it is true that the Bible says that we shall not murder. And that, of course, would include yourself. And part of the reason I say this, Cynthia, there are people listening right now that contemplate suicide. And I want to discourage them from doing that. Now, there are some exceptions. You have some people. I did a funeral for a young lady that she was a Christian, became very discouraged. There may have been some chemical imbalance, took some pills. After she took the pills, she called 911 and said, I don't know what I was thinking. I took all these pills, and they rushed her to emergency and tried to save her. And she was conscious when they first got there, but she slipped under, and she died. And so the family was saying, you know, what are the chances? I said, well, you know, she was probably praying and asking for help before this happened. So I know people, I think Pastor Ross does too, mm-hmm. that they're suffering so much from some terminal illness that they're just not themselves, and they might take their own life. That doesn't mean that their whole life of serving God is going to be forgotten because of those closing hours of, you know, incoherency or pain. So you have to be very careful to say, well, we know what happened to a person because only God knows their hearts. Now, that may sound like other answers you've had, Cynthia, that are meandering back and forth, but I hope that made sense.
1: You know, we do have a book. It's called Choosing Life, because we do get this question mm-hmm. that people call in and ask, and it's an important subject. So I just recently, Pastor Dave, you finished a book. It's called Choosing Life, and it talks about what do you do if a loved one or family member or somebody you might know is contemplating suicide? How do we encourage them and point them in the right direction? We'll be happy to send that book out to mm-hmm. anyone who calls and asks. It's a new book, so you need to ask for it. It's called Choosing Life, and the number to call is 800-835-6747, and you can ask for the new book called Choosing Life, and we'll be happy to send it to anyone in North America. Thank you again for your call, Cynthia. We've got Stephen listening in Canada. Stephen, you're on the air.
9: Oh, hello, Pastor Doug and Pastor John Ross. Thanks for having me.
0: Yes.
9: So my question, it's a little complex. Hopefully I'll be able to put this out simply. The word regarding perfection, so it says, we see in Job that it says Job was a perfect, you know, upright man. I guess the word is there, blameless. That says same thing about Noah, perfect or blameless. And it says regarding the 144,000, they're blameless. The people that washed their robes, they're blameless before the throne of God. Obviously, Jesus was the ultimate of perfection. He was sinless, our Lord and Savior. I've listened to like your sermons, Pastor Doug, about like how perfect must a Christian be. I remember you said something about, I don't believe in perfection in this sense, but I do. Anyways, I won't speak too much more. Just the word perfection. How perfect should a Christian be? And what does that relate to in the Bible? Because it even God said, come before me, Abraham, and be perfect. Like that word perfection, all these different contexts I see in the Bible and stuff.
0: Oh, that's good. Yeah. Good question. It's a practical question. And I'm really thankful for the stories in the Bible, because the Lord, you just highlighted Abraham and others who were declared perfect. And then you see, while God looked upon them as consistently serving him, you know, Abraham, he goes to Egypt and lies and says Sarah's really his sister because he's afraid. And then he gets talked into taking his concubine as a wife. The Bible tells us about Zechariah and Elizabeth in the New Testament. It says they were perfect, walking in all the commandments of the Lord. Right after it says they were perfect, he's struck dumb for his lack of faith. And so being perfect biblically doesn't mean that you're flawless. And that's where I think some people get discouraged, because especially young people, they think, oh, man, I've got to be flawless. I've got to be some kind of a biblical saint before I can be saved. And then you read and you find out that, you know, there'll be people in heaven like Peter, who, you know, made some big mistakes, and Paul and Moses, who, you know, God filled Elijah with the Holy Spirit, and he prayed and fire and rain came down from heaven. And a little while later, he said, oh, Lord, take my life. He got discouraged and he ran. But Elijah went to heaven in a fiery chariot. So these are people who had surrendered themselves to the Lord. They were committed to serving God. But you do see that they were very human. Now, as a Christian, our example is a perfect example. That's Jesus. So we should always strive to be Christ-like. Chances are we're going to stumble and fall along the way. But you never make excuses for sin, because we're longing and loving holiness. That's a key to happiness. Now, I hope that made sense.
9: Thank you.
0: If I had to be a stainless steel, sterile robot who never did anything wrong or felt any temptation, then there'd be no hope for me. But I can live with Christian joy and assurance, because I believe that God begins a work in me And as I cooperate with him, he is working out his salvation in me.
1: All right. Excellent. Thank you, Stephen, for your call. We've got Grace listening from New Jersey. Grace, welcome to the program.
10: Yes. Hi, Pastor Ross. Hi, Pastor Doug. It's
0: evening.
10: A blessing to speak to you.
0: Likewise.
10: Yes. I have a question. Let me give you the verse. It's Revelation 22, 15. But outside that, dogs and sorcerers and sexually immoral and murderers, idolaters, and whoever loves and practices a lie.
0: Yeah.
10: My question is, I listened to your Ten Commandments, you know, the sermon you had, the series, and I remember you mentioning also about the dogs and idolaters, they belong outside. And my question here is because I see people have dogs inside the house, and some people call them children, and this is my baby, and I don't know how to address that issue.
0: Okay. Isn't that great? Now, first of all, in Revelation, when it says for outsider dogs, dogs is a term that was used for people that were just carnally minded, that had turned from God. It's not talking about Fido. It's not talking about canine animals. Paul talks in Philippians, I think he says, beware of the dogs. And he's talking, and that's, yeah, beware of dogs and evil workers, Philippians 3:2. Two animals that were scavengers that are often referred to by the children of Israel were pigs and dogs. Now, you're not supposed to eat either one. That God, you know, dogs are scavengers. Dogs, it says they ate Jezebel. So a dog was considered an unclean animal. But people had dogs even in the Bible as pets, because you can remember when a woman came to Jesus and said, will you please heal my daughter? And Jesus said, it's not appropriate to take the children's food and give it to the dogs. She said, yes, but even the dogs eat the crumbs that fall from the children's tables. Now, that must be a household dog if they're doing that. So there's no sin against owning a dog, and some people are lonely. I would agree that in some cases people go a little far, and they kind of treat their dogs with more love than they do humans. And you know, I went to Hong Kong, and people buy fur coats for their dogs and walk them up and down the street with golden collars, and it, you know, it just gets really carried away. But there's no sin in having a pet. But a dog is, in its wild state, is considered a scavenger, and that's why it talks about the dogs outside the New Jerusalem.
1: And, of course, back in Bible times, the Jew considered all other people unclean and even referred to them as being dogs, referring to the unbelievers. And in the prophetic sense, when you're reading Revelation, it's talking about dogs are outside the city. It's talking about those who are unbelieving, those who have rejected the grace of God. It's just a symbol.
0: And even Goliath said to David, am I a dog that you're coming to me with a stick?
1: Yeah.
0: It was considered like a low animal. So, yeah, but there's no sin in having a dog as a pet. Some people have pigs as pets, and that's where I draw the line.
1: Okay. All right, thanks. We got David who's listening in California. David, welcome to the program.
11: Okay, so I know loved ones and friends that are part of congregations where false doctrine is being preached. Would it be wrong to tell them to come out of those congregations where false doctrine is being taught? And that's a reference according to Revelation 18:4.
0: Okay, let's read Revelation 18:4, and it says here, and I heard a voice from heaven saying, come out of her, my people, lest you share in her sins and lest you receive of her plagues. For her sins have reached to heaven, this is verse 5, and God has remembered her iniquities. Yeah, certainly it's dangerous when a person is sitting under false teaching. Now, there's scarcely a church out there that can say our teachings are perfect. And I know as a pastor, I've said things in church and I've preached things, and years later I thought, oh, Lord, maybe I was wrong on that. And, you know, you have to realize that preachers are not, they don't claim to be all-knowing. So it's one thing to say, you know, a preacher made a mistake in something, or there's some doctrines that, you know, there might be some freedom of disagreement on. But on the fundamentals, if a church is teaching something that is undermines one of the fundamentals of Christianity regarding salvation and being a Christian, then it's not healthy for a person to stay under that teaching. If you've got friends or family that are in that category, you ought to study with them and show them what the particular issues are. You can't just say you got to come out of that church because they're teaching heresy. Study, show them. They've got to see it for themselves so they can make their own decisions in the future based on the word, not on your word. So I hope that helps. David, we would take a second question, but we see several people are lined up, so I appreciate your understanding.
1: We've got Kevin listening in Maryland. Kevin, welcome to the program.
12: Thank you, pastors. Tonight I was curious on how do we reconcile that if the Sabbath was set up at a time when the seventh day was based on the lunar calendar, how do we now reconcile that being locked in with the Gregorian calendar?
0: Well, a change of the calendar doesn't change the weekly cycle. So while it is true that the Jews operated with a lunar calendar, they had approximately 360 days in their year. Some people are thinking, well, wouldn't that throw you off after a few years? Yes, but they knew that. And then they would add a month. I think it was every 12 or 13 years they added a month to reconcile the seasons once again. But that doesn't affect the weekly cycle. The weekly cycle is simply a series of 1, 2, 3, 4, 5, 6, 7. People get confused because they see the days of the week printed on the calendar with the month, and they think if you change the calendar, it changes the weekly cycle. No matter what you do to the calendar, whether it's a solar or a lunar calendar, the days beginning at creation to the present have gone in a sequence of 1 through 7, 1 through 7, 1 through 7. There is nothing in history that shows that any change of the calendar has affected the weekly cycle that the Jews observed. So I hope that helps a little bit, Kevin. I appreciate that. You know, we've got a, I think there's a book that, I hope we have it in our library. If not, you'll find it online. Our friend Steve Wolberg wrote a book on lunar Sabbaths. And if you type in Steve Wolberg lunar Sabbaths, you might find that. And he goes into the Sabbath and the lunar calendar in that book.
1: All right. Next caller that we have is Rhonda listening from Tennessee. Rhonda, welcome to the program.
13: Thank you. Good evening. Question tonight is on Ezekiel 36, verses 26 and 27. And this is an experience that I have been praying for and longing for in my life for some time. But I just don't see a change. And I'm still struggling with the same old sins. I'm the same old person. And so I'm wondering why. And if I'm doing something wrong, or what could be the cause?
0: Well, let me read the verse for our friends who are listening. It says in verse, I'll start with verse 25. Then I will sprinkle clean water on you, and you will be clean. And I will cleanse you from all of your filthiness and all of your idols. I will give you a new heart and put a new spirit within you. I'll take away the heart of stone out of your flesh and give you a heart of flesh. I'll put my spirit within you and cause you to walk in my statutes, and you will keep my judgments and do them. Now, that is basically describing the new covenant. This is the Ezekiel version. There's also a Jeremiah version where he talks about, you know, writing his law in our hearts. And I think that's what you're describing here, Rhonda, is that you're looking for that new birth experience. Do not be discouraged if you pray for that and you strive for that and it seems like you haven't found it right away. I was just this week listening to some great quotes by some preachers. Matter of fact, the great preacher Charles Spurgeon struggled with his own salvation when he was a young man. He kept thinking, he'd pray and he'd fall and he'd pray and he'd fall. And he thought, I'm never going to have the new birth experience. And he walked into a little church on a rainy day. And this country preacher was preaching from the verse in Isaiah that said in chapter 42 or 45, verse 22, look unto me, all the ends of the earth, and be saved. Mm-hmm. And continue to look at Jesus and believe that he saves you. We do not do the good things to be saved, but as we trust in his keeping his promise, his salvation, we then do the good things because we believe he has saved us. And so if you don't start right in your thinking about salvation, you're going to really believe it's your work that does it. It's his work that does it for you. And so keep thanking him and trusting that in his mercy. Keep looking to him. You know, Christ said to Nicodemus, you've got to be born again. And then Jesus said in John 3:15, as Moses lifted up the serpent, even so the Son of Man must be lifted up. You remember the people were bitten by the serpents, and they looked at this bronze serpent on a pole, and they were healed. They looked and they lived. It's so simple. You look at Jesus on the cross for your sins. Believe that he's there to forgive you. He says that he makes us his sons and his daughters. You accept that. It should give you a peace. And then because we love him, we will want to obey him. And as you continue to claim that promise, his spirit will grow and swell in your heart. If it doesn't happen, keep believing, keep striving, keep praying. And it will happen. You seek him with all your heart. The promise is Jeremiah 29:13. You will search for me, and you'll find me when you search for me with all your heart.
1: You know, we've got a book, Pastor Doug, one that I like to share. It's a great book. It's called Three Steps to Heaven. 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We'll be happy to send this book to anyone who asks. The number to call is 800-835-6747. 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It's called Three Steps to Heaven. 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We've got Deb listening in Texas. Deb, welcome to the program.
14: Hi. Thank you, pastors. Good evening. Mm-hmm. First, I'd like to tell you I really enjoyed the summit this weekend with Revelation's Final Warning.
0: Oh, wonderful.
14: My question is this. If God and Yeshua are one and the same, then how is it that the Son doesn't know the day or the hour of the end of times?
0: Yeah, in Matthew chapter 24, when Jesus is talking about his return, he said, but of that day and that hour knows no man, but the Father only, not even the Son. And maybe he told the disciples that also so that they wouldn't be prodding him to say exactly what is the date. But I believe when Jesus was on earth, he didn't know the date because Christ laid aside a lot of his divine knowledge when he walked on earth among men. And so God, he lived by faith that God would reveal, his Father would reveal to him what he needed to know at the time he needed to know. You can be quite certain that Jesus does know the day and the hour of his coming now. He is, you know, at the right hand of the Father. I'm sure if Jesus were to say, Father, what's the date? God's not going to cover a piece of paper with his hand and say, I can't tell you, it's a secret. It's just why he was on earth. The Bible tells us in, is it Philippians, that he made himself of no reputation, taking the form of a man, or is that Colossians? And he laid aside his divinity. And that's why he didn't know at that time. So, Deb, does that make sense?
14: Yes, you've cleared it up for me. I understand now. He does know.
0: Well, thank you. Praise the Lord.
14: Thank you so much, pastors.
0: All right. You have a good evening.
1: All right. Next caller that we have is Andre in Canada. Andre, welcome to the program.
15: So my question, in the beginning, God created two persons. And I am assuming that they were of the same race. So do you guys have any explanation why we have so many different races today?
0: Yeah, I don't think it's really complicated. First of all, yes, there was one race. And the Bible tells us in the book of Acts, God has made of one blood all nations. And the fact is, it doesn't matter whether you are Asian or Aborigine or African or American Indian. Some people have got O positive blood and some people have B positive blood and the various blood types. And if I have a car accident and I need a transfusion, the race of the person won't make any difference. What they're going to look at is the blood type. And the reason that you've got different races is because as people begin to migrate around the world following the Tower of Babel, it's just a law of genetics that different people in different environments, when they're marrying within a certain gene pool, that different traits will become more dominant. And you can see this, and forgive me for making the comparison, but I believe that God originally made two dogs, two probably wolf-like dogs, and look at all the different varieties of dogs, every shape and color and size, and no hair, lots of hair, teeny tiny, huge. They all come from the same dogs, but through isolation in their breeding, you get all these different varieties. So God, he built just a wonderful bouquet of potential into these creatures so that you can have all different varieties that arise out of the genes. And that's why you've got all these different races. They were isolated and different traits became more dominant as they married. Hope that helps a little bit, Andre. Does that make sense?
15: Yes, thank you.
0: All right, thanks so much.
1: All right, next caller that we have is James listening in Georgia. James, welcome to the program. We have just about 2 minutes.
16: Yes, hi.
0: Hi.
16: I grew up in a really big church. I'm not going to name the religion, but they baptize you when you're a baby. Mm-hmm. And I don't believe that was really valid according to everything that I read in the Bible. And so I had a health issue, and I said, God, I want to turn my life over to you. I would repent of my sins, and I want to ask you to come into my heart. But I want to still become water baptized, but I, I think I'm already spiritually baptized, and I wanted to ask about that.
0: All right, well, let me talk to you about that real quick. We just have a few minutes left, or a few seconds, actually. Please go to the Amazing Facts website. Take the free Amazing Facts Bible study course. We have one lesson that is specifically on baptism. You can read that for free even right now at our website, and it's talk about power and purity.
1: Power and purity, yes.
0: And it'll tell you about the importance of water baptism. That is biblical. But you need both. You need to be born of the water, born of the Spirit, and it'll also guide you in the choice of a church where you can be a 100% absolutely committed Christian. I can just hear the Holy Spirit is working in your heart, Matthew, and I'm hoping that you're going to follow through with this decision. God is guiding you. And you know what? If we didn't answer your whole question this week, give us another chance next week. You've been trying so long, just call early and we'll get you on the program. Friends, we have run out of time for tonight's broadcast. We hope that you'll go to the Amazing Facts website and use our resources, amazingfacts.org. And we'll look forward to hearing from you. God bless.
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1: For our friends who have stayed by, we're going to take some of your Bible questions that you have emailed to us. We have about 2 minutes past the duck, so we want to get as many of these questions in as possible.
0: Okay.
1: So here we go. The first question, is divorce always considered a sin, or are there exceptions, and if so, what are they?
0: Well, usually all divorce, somebody sinned. So, but it's possible for a person to be what you would call an innocent party. If one spouse violates the marriage vows through adultery, they're guilty, but the other person has a right to divorce at that point. It doesn't mean they have to, but that's one grounds for divorce. And then in 1 Corinthians chapter 7, it talks about when two pagans, one of them becomes a Christian, that the unbeliever may choose to divorce and leave. The believer may not have any choice in those cases. But so that would be one example.
1: Okay. Another question that we have, it says, what countries still need to be reached with God's truth?
0: Well, the gospel is going into all the world now through the internet and various forms of media. But some places, what they call the 1040 window, you know, especially in the Middle East, some of the Islamic countries, the gospel, it's still not freely proclaimed there. And now it's even getting hard to reach people in Europe. It's becoming very secular. So you can't say that everyone's had a chance yet.
1: Okay, another question we have, it's what is the best way to handle a very difficult loved one or individual who does not believe?
0: Yeah, that's one of the ways we develop character is by showing love to those who sometimes can be difficult. Pray that God gives you patience and wisdom, and pray for them. Share information if they're willing to look at the information, and ask God to help you be a good example to them. And it might be God growing you as you try to love them.
1: All right, another question. Is Omicron the third plague?
0: The third plague of Revelation? No, I don't think so. Matter of fact, from what I'm hearing, Omicron is very virulent, but it's not very deadly. It is spreading, but it's the death ratio is much smaller. The plagues that you see in Revelation, there's not going to be any doubt about what those plagues are.
1: And, of course, those plagues don't fall until after probation closes.
0: Yeah, that's still, and we haven't had the blood and the water yet. So,
1: okay. All right, well, Pastor Doug, again, I don't think we have time to take any more questions, but we want to thank those for tuning in, those who stayed by. If we didn't get to your question, make sure that you tune in next week. You can email or text your question to us, and we'll try to answer as many questions as we can.
0: Absolutely. God bless, friends. Thank you again for tuning in. And if you are blessed by these programs, let us know. You can go to the website and donate to keep us on the air, amazingfacts.org. God bless.
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0: Well, hello there. It's good to have you back. You're always welcome here at Lamplighter Theatre. On our last visit.
1: Jenny, have you come to help me pack?
2: If you need help, I will do so. But I'm not happy about it. They had a terrible conversation I wasn't meant to hear.
1: What about?
2: Father said, I sometimes think I won't last long. And if I die without a son to care for you, you'll need to sell the farm. My darling boy. Oh, we'll miss you dearly.
3: We'll pray for you every day, son.
4: It seems to me you need a night out on the town. You see the sights, enjoy some good brew at the Crown Tavern. My friends and I, we always have a fine time.
5: I don't know. I've never actually stepped foot in a tavern.
6: No, look, no, you let go. It's mine.
4: Got it. Oh, I knew I could take you, you old fool.
5: Henry, I think he's hit his head on the bench.
4: Huh?
5: I think you've knocked him out.
7: You could have killed a good man, and you will be made an example of in this courtroom today.
4: No! No, please.
8: I'll pay the fine.
5: What? Father!
9: Things will be easier when you come home with me. Help me out on the farm. We'll be a family again.
5: Oh, Father. I can't. I can't go back.
9: David, you've been away long enough.
5: No. I haven't been away nearly long enough. And not far enough away either.
10: Pardon me. Are you the boy that works in the galley?
5: Yes. That's how I'm paying for my passage on this ship.
10: Ah, very good. Very good. So might you happen to have some extra sweets on you? Now, you know, I could stand something more to eat here.
5: Wait. Aren't you that one that came back for thirds?
10: Thirds? Listen here. I am a growing boy.
5: Yeah, but you're supposed to grow taller, not wider.
10: Oh, you're a funny one, yeah. You know, you sound like me, mother. Now that woman, she could cook. She could cook biscuits, man, and stews, and the juiciest lamb melt in your mouth.
5: Well, you are in luck, my good friend. I have salted beef that I can share with you.
10: Oh, thank you, man. Oh, you're such a good chap. I think I could like you. This is nice to have company of someone my age. Very good, thank you.
5: My name is David.
10: People call me PJ. It's a pleasure to have you here. And meet you and everything, yes.
5: You know, PJ, we ought to get below deck. It's going to storm.
10: Oh, no, certainly not. No. See, because the skies are clear and the sailors say the weather will remain fair.
5: I can feel it. My father taught me how. He could wake up in the dark of morning and smell the air and say, there'll be rain coming late this afternoon. And he'd be right.
10: Well, all right. I wouldn't mind going down anyway, I suppose, since you can feel it. Now, do you play chess?
5: Indeed. My father taught me when I was no taller than a sapling.
10: You know, you must miss your father.
5: No, not really. I just saw him days ago. Why would you say that?
10: Because you mentioned him twice in a half minute I spoke with you.
5: Oh. Perhaps I do. But just a small bit.
10: So, is your family from London? Did they see you off?
5: No, they're from Dorsetshire.
10: You know, I travelled through there once. It was lovely countryside. Oh, so green. And such kind people.
5: Yes.
10: Oh, and the food. Man, the food. Shepherd's pie. Yorkshire pudding with clotted cream. Fresh milk. Oh, man. Why would you ever want to leave a place like that?
5: Well, it is indeed lovely and green,
10: yes,
5: and kind. And it's also terribly dull.

0: I'm surmising that you didn't make much of a fortune then.
1: Me barely made home, but though I will admit now that I will miss your sweets. Oh, child, apple brown Betty.
0: Ah, the ooh, Betty.
1: With a slice of Winsleydale cheese, man. Oh, me toes curled. I can't tell you, but even so, I can't wait to get myself back home again.
0: Then it's true. The Cape is indeed a wonderful place.
1: Now, you know, the truth is that home is a wonderful place, no matter where it is.
0: You can say that, of course. You've had your adventure.
1: Yes, man. More adventure than I cared for, to be quite honest with you. But now tell me, though, what do you plan to do when you're in Africa?
0: I haven't quite decided yet.
1: Oh, meaning you haven't yet thought about it?
0: Well, something will come up.
1: Yeah, you know, now listen, you seem like a good chap, but more than a little naive, if I may say so. Cape Colony is not as gentle as what you Brit folk are accustomed to.
0: Yes, well, I could stand to lose a bit of the gentleness.
1: Man, it's not as safe as London.
0: I'm not afraid.
1: Ooh, you got some spunk, I see. Well, perhaps I can help you find a job. I know of places where you could rent a room.
0: You'd do that for me? Well, I have to say, I haven't had too many true friends. I'm a bit hesitant to believe you.
1: Man, I promise on that sweet cake I've hidden in me bedroll that I will help you however I can.
0: Well, from you, I believe that is a solemn vow.
1: That's as good as it gets, man.
0: Yes. Well, I'd be most obliged.
1: But look there now. Storm clouds, if ever I saw them. You were right. You must have the bones of your father whom you speak of so much.
0: Yes. And now we're approaching Dorsetshire Cliffs, just over yonder. You see, that's where my family farm is.
1: You know, it's unfortunate the clouds have come in, because you won't be able to see for the haze.
0: Well, perhaps I'll catch a glimpse of the church steeple. I mean, it's still bright enough.
1: Man, I see nothing.
0: No, nor I. But maybe, you know, maybe if we keep watching, yes?
1: I think we ought to get below deck.
0: Yes, you go ahead. I'll be down shortly. I want to see if I can catch a glimpse, is all. Yeah, there's the hill where Father goes out to watch the ocean. Oh, now, if I could only see the steeple.
2: John. There you are. I brought you a coat. You'll be chilled to the bone. Come inside. Molly and Jenny are making beef stew.
3: Yes, I'll be there shortly.
2: What are you looking at, my dear?
3: The sea.
2: You're thinking of David, aren't you?
3: I've been praying for him this entire hour, Mary. He's all alone out there in a big world. As small as that ship out there on a vast and endless sea.
2: Oh, I can barely see it. You have a keen eye. Was he even remorseful, John? Ashamed?
3: Yes. Saddened that we had to sell the cow. Ashamed that I saw him as I did. Regretful that he chose as he did that fateful night. Remorseful, yes. But not repentant. Not even a little.
2: We should have told him to come home.
3: How could we? He'd already left. He'd left long before that train took him to London.
2: It is a helpless feeling.
3: Lord, please protect our son. Please bring him back to us safely. But even more so, bring him into your fold. Do what needs to be done to draw him to you, to remind him of the truths we have taught him.
2: Lord, thou art my hiding place. Thou shalt preserve me from trouble. Thou shalt compass me about with songs of deliverance.
3: Amen.
2: Oh, now please, come inside, my darling. Come sit by the fire and have some soup.

0: dear father, mother, and dear sisters. I've met someone on the ship, PJ. He's quite a character. He might help me get a job in Africa when I get there. Oh, I'm terribly excited for the adventure in front of me. But I do miss you. I looked for the church steeple tonight as we passed the hill at Dorsetshire. I think I saw a glimpse, but all too soon, I lost sight of it.
1: This is Lamplighter Theatre at lamplighter.net. And now, back to Lamplighter Theatre.
0: Cape Town! It's far less smoky than London, and less dreary than England. And look at these people, PJ. They've come from all over the world.
2: I spoke to my grandfather. He's agreed to allow you a job as a delivery boy. But he says you must be a hard worker.
0: No, yes. I shall give him my very best.
2: Oh man, knowing him, you better give him a whole lot more than that.
0: Oh, is he a bit hard-nosed then?
2: Like everyone here, he's skeptical of you being British. They don't look too kindly on you people here, you know.
0: Well, why is that?
2: Oh, dear man, haven't you studied up on this land that you've chosen as your new home? Or are you one of those people who believe we keep monkeys as pets and shoot lions every morning before breakfast?
0: You don't have a monkey as a pet.
2: And I never shot a lion. I've heard what to do if one comes after me, though.
0: Do tell. I might need it.
2: Well, you're never wrong. But...

0: to find a way there first. And that means crossing the desert. Miles upon miles of desolate sand, scorching sun, wild beasts and armed savages, the bushmen behind every mesa.
1: It sounds absolutely exciting. That's what I want to do.
0: You know, before I questioned your judgment, now I question your sanity.
1: So, how does one travel in this desert?
0: Well, you know, typically, you're armed with a number of guns, riding on a wagon pulled by a dozen or so oxen.
1: Sounds expensive.
0: Yeah, mostly Dutch farmers, the Boers they call, have their wagons. But again, Brits aren't their favorite people neither.
1: But if I can't get a ride with one of these Dutch Boers, then how will I get there?
0: Do yourself a favor, man. Forget this crazy madness. Forget the whole thing. Work for me, grandfather. Save enough money so you can return back to your home in one piece. Now let's go back to my house. Mother invited you for dinner. Pot Jaco stew and maize porridge, need I say more?
1: Pot Jaco's?
0: Goat and vegetables. You got so much to learn.
1: Aye. But if one person can tell me about the food, I am certain it is you, BJ.
0: Oh, now you know that's right. Come along, boy.
1: Very well.
0: David, get in here. There's work to be done.
1: I'm coming.
0: Help me fill this order. You must stay on task. My grandfather won't allow you to stay working for him very long if you're always staring out into the street. He expects you to be quick on your feet.
1: Yes, I'll try to do better, PJ. But I must admit, this isn't what I expected.
0: What, the job?
1: The job, the town, everything. I left London for something more exciting than working in a print shop. And delivering groceries isn't quite what I had in mind.
0: But it's money in your pocket.
1: Yes, yes, and I appreciate the job. I only wish there was something more to aspire to. Everyone's going inland to find the diamonds, except me. I'm stuck here, delivering groceries, while others are finding fortunes that I should have.
0: Oh, I doubt there are many making the riches they had hoped for either. Now read me the list.
1: 5 packages salted beef.
0: Okay, 5 let me count this, because you know how you cheat with the numbers. It's 1, 2, 3, 4 Oh, very good now, 5. Okay, here.
1: A large bag of grain. Oh, and last on the list is a macro.
0: Man, it's macro-ho.
1: Macro-ho, what is that?
0: A root. Similar to, what is it? What would you have them was like it? Oh, a watermelon, perhaps. Yeah. Not here, take it. It's very juicy, and it grows on the ground like a potato. It'll quench your thirst like nothing you've ever eaten before. Here, take it.
1: Interesting.
0: See? You are learning things all the time on your grocery adventure.
1: Yes, I suppose I'll have to settle for that. It certainly doesn't appear that I'll be going anywhere anytime soon.
0: Oh, no, this is not true, because you need to be going somewhere right now. Okay, grandfather needs this delivered immediately to... Oh, Hans Kure. Now, there is a boy you don't want to upset. That man has a temper like a starving hyena. He'll skin you alive if you're late.
1: All right, I'm leaving now.
0: And you might want to hurry up this time.
1: Yes, I will.
0: Okay, go faster now. Bye, David!
2: Four pieces of gold. That is what you owe me. And it needs to be here tomorrow morning. No later.
3: I will have it. I will have it.
2: Oh, as though you get something for nothing these days.
1: Excuse me, sir. I have a delivery for Hans Kure.
2: I am Hans Kure, but that would be Mr. Kure to you, you presumptuous little Brit. Don't linger in the doorway. We have flies. Come, bring me the package.
1: Here, sir.
2: Ah, wait while I make sure it's all accounted for. I don't need any more mistakes. We're leaving early next week. Ja, this will do.

0: Your wagon is stunning. I've never seen anything like it in all my life.
1: Then you haven't seen much, then. But peek inside if you like.
0: Oh, it's incredible. Oh, there are beds in here finer than the nicest hotel. And your own sink. And curtains, even.
1: Of course. When you travel as much as I do, you want to do so comfortably.
0: Oh, it's like a mansion on wheels. I don't mean to pry, sir, but where are you traveling?
1: Across the desert to Kimberley, as if it's any of your business.
0: I apologize, sir. I've heard much of Kimberley, and I hope to travel there someday myself. I hope you find fertile land for your farming.
1: Farming! Merely because they give me the title of boor doesn't mean I continue to lower myself to such menial work. Imports, boy. That's where it's at. That's how you get a purse of gold like mine. Yeah. Did you hear me asking that man for 4 measly pieces of gold?
0: Yes. But I would never even say 1 piece of gold is measly, sir.
1: Ah, pittance. A pittance compared to the wealth that's out there if you're willing to make the journey and strike a deal. And now I am set up like royalty.
0: Four pieces of gold. And that was just from one person. Could you even imagine what I could do with 4 pieces of gold?
2: Buy an awful lot of sweets.
0: Oh, yes, truly now.
3: If you were smart, you would use it to buy passage home to your family.
0: PJ, someday I'll have enough money to be able to charter my own boat back to England. And then I'll take all of them, mother, father, sisters, all of them, to whatever place in the world that the heart desires.
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5: Has Father left already?
6: Yes. He rose before the sun. It's a long journey ahead of him.
5: Does he know how long he'll be gone?
6: A week or two. But it is a big delivery and we need the money.
5: Especially now we no longer have our cow.
6: We needed to do what we thought best for David. Oftentimes love requires sacrifice.
5: Yes, but your love for David sacrificed something important to Eliza. Even now she's in the barn crying over the loss of Annabelle.
6: Tell her to come inside. I'll have a talk with her.
5: Yes, Mother. Eliza! Time to come in! Eliza! Mother would like you to come inside now. Eliza! Eliza! Mother! Mother! Come quick!
7: This isn't even what I ordered. And you're late. I do believe it's the 3rd time this week.
0: Mum, I'm sorry. I'm terribly
7: sorry. Why, every time I see you, you're talking to Boers and peeking in their windows, watching the wagons come and go. You're a lazy boy is what it comes down to. Lazy.
0: I will return later with a correct order.
7: Oh, don't bother. I'll make the trip into town myself and get it done right. Ooh.
8: David. Where have you been, man?
0: I've been making deliveries. I was only now heading back to the shop.
8: You don't need to.
0: What?
8: My grandfather doesn't want you working there any longer.
0: Are you saying I no longer have a job?
8: David, this is what he owes you. He's had 3 complaints about you just today, David. Well, you've wandered around more than you've done your share of work.
0: But I've been distracted.
8: I'm sorry, man.
0: Now what am I to do? someone somewhere would give me a job. Oh, I just don't know where else I can inquire.
1: Boy! What's in your satchel there?
0: Well, it's just a notebook and not much else.
1: Let me see.
0: What? You've no right to ask such a thing. Now, if you'll please move out of my way, I'll be going.
1: You'll be going, eh? If you're not going to listen to me, perhaps you'll listen to this. A knife can do the talking far better than I can.
0: But please, sir.
1: You know, I'll save your sweet little throat if you'll kindly give me whatever money's in your satchel and in your pockets, too. Now!
0: Yes, sir. You can have it all.
1: You're a good lad. You listen well. I'll see you around.
0: All my money. All of it.
6: She's resting, but she's still not fully conscious. Please, it would help if you all went back to your chores. There's nothing else we can do right now. Jenny, you should stay. You can help me with the cool cloths.
5: Yes, ma'am. I've some rags right here we can use. I should have gone to check on her earlier. I've no idea when she fainted. Lying in that barn all alone with that horrific fever.
6: Don't think of it, Jenny. It's no one's fault.
5: Father's not even fully recovered yet. And now Eliza. If we lost her.
6: Oh. Jenny, we won't lose her. We can't.
9: Aspinall, you owe me rent today.
0: Yes, I'm sorry, Mr. Gray. I know, I had the money. I was just robbed. A few moments ago, the thief, he took everything I had.
9: You've no money?
0: No, sir, but I will have it soon. I'll look for a new job tomorrow.
9: Ah, you have no job?
0: No, but I will have one soon, I promise.
9: No money? No job?
0: No.
9: Well, no room? Out with you!
0: No, but sir...
9: Out! No. And take your bedroll and satchel, too.
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13: This is It Is Written. I'm John Bradshaw. Thanks for joining me today. You don't have to go too terribly far, read too many web pages, or open too many newspapers to discover that healthcare is a major issue in these United States and all around the world. Major healthcare challenges are affecting millions and millions of people today. And remarkably, there are often some very simple things that you can do to minimize your risk or to get out from under that health burden. The Bible is a book that encourages us to take our health seriously. The Bible tells us that our bodies are the temple of the Holy Spirit. Jesus came into this world to give us life more abundantly. Back in the Old Testament, God said, "I am the Lord who healeth thee." Well, we're going to talk about a health subject that relates to just about all of us. And my guest today is a good friend, Dr. David DeRose from Compass Health Consulting. Dr. DeRose, thanks for joining me.
14: Great to be with you, John.
13: This is not our first discussion together, but this is the first time we've discussed here the subject of obesity.
14: Extremely important subject. Some three quarters of Americans and many people throughout the world impacted by this disorder. And what's interesting to me, though, John, we throw out this figure three quarters. I mean, that's not just obesity, medically speaking. It's also overweight. But the problem is something that is getting so much attention because it's affecting our youth. Something like one in five youth now meeting the definitions for being significantly overweight.
13: So there's overweight and there's obesity. When does overweight become obesity? What's the threshold?
14: Well, you know, we use numbers based on body mass index, which is, you know, based on kilograms per meter squared. And a lot of people, you know, their eyes kind of glaze over. But the simple point I like to make to people, John, is this. You know, we're speaking from a biblical perspective. The first thing I like people to know is, you know what? We can come to Jesus just as we are.
13: That's right.
14: Jesus is not saying, you know, once you lose enough weight, then you're good enough to come to me. He says, whosoever will take of the water of life freely. And so that encourages me as we're coming from a biblical perspective.
13: Now, we're going to have to talk about some pretty obvious things. If someone is obese, what they can do about it. But let's talk about some of the causes for obesity. Perhaps they're obvious, but let's walk through some of them anyway.
14: Well, let's talk about the ones that often don't come onto the radar screen.
13: Okay.
14: First of all, there are early life history factors that affect our weight. Some people in the womb were exposed to stresses that predisposed them to high blood pressure or to diabetes or to obesity. Maybe in early life, 1, 2 years of age, your feeding practices, not of your own choosing, were such that it primed you with more fat cells, so it's easier for you to be obese. Hormonal factors can affect you. There are actually metabolic hormonal causes. One of the classic ones is Cushing's disorder or Cushing's disease or Cushing's syndrome that actually can cause you to put on excess weight even if you're doing everything right. And so here at the very beginning, I want to tell people, you can't just look at someone and say, oh, you know, you didn't listen to It Is Written, you didn't listen to Dr. DeRose and John Bradshaw, otherwise you wouldn't have this problem.
13: We're going to do our best to talk about this respectfully in a non-judgmental way. And I hope we're going to talk about this redemptively.
14: Most definitely.
13: What can someone do? We don't need to point the finger and be critical, but we do want to help people who want to be helped or help themselves or receive the help that comes from God. So where do we begin with this?
14: The premise I take, John, is that in the very beginning, when God created us, he knew what kind of environment, what kind of setting we needed to be in to live for eternity. That was God's original intention. So although we're not going to live eternally on our own devices, God still, in the very beginning, gives us clues about what the ideal diet, what the ideal activity level, other elements in lifestyle that can actually help us to avoid obesity, at least to a large extent.
13: Well, you mentioned a moment ago that the challenge that we're seeing with kids who are overweight, that is on the rise, is it?
14: Most definitely.
13: What do we put that down to?
14: Well, there's a lot. I mean, there's studies showing that the more time we spend in front of a television, I hate to say it, but even It Is Written, if someone is just watching It Is Written nonstop, the research actually suggests it's not just sitting in front of the TV and not doing activity that's a problem, but it's also the commercials and the other messages. So It Is Written gets the, you know, the green light on that basis.
13: Oh, I'm glad to know. All right.
14: Yeah.
13: All right.
14: But we're spending far too much time doing inactive activities. Our kids are being pulled away from physical activity, and that's a huge determinant of how much we weigh.
13: Surely it's true. I have not read the study. I didn't write the study, but I have a hunch that everybody's connected to the internet. Everybody has a device. There's so much you can do online. You can explore the world, connect with people, play games, veg out. Before, to get your entertainment, you had to run outside and play with your friends. Now you can sit in front of a screen. That's just true, isn't it?
14: It just is true, and it is something that is contributing to the obesity epidemic.
13: So what can we do about that?
14: Basically, it's turning back the clock. It's not having so much screen time. It's parents telling their kids, you know, here are some limits on the television, on the electronic devices, and helping to do activity with them. There's nothing as powerful as what a parent models in his or her life.
13: Okay, so now that we're adults, what can we do to begin to turn this back? Let's just start scratching the surface and come back to this in a moment. What can we do?
14: Let's start with a simple one. And I say it's simple because I've seen my own patients do it. I've got a patient in my practice right now. Lost 60 pounds over the course of probably 6 months. I said to him, what did you do? One simple change.
13: What was that?
14: He got rid of the sugar-sweetened beverages, and he's drinking primarily water. Now, he's a big guy.
13: I have a friend, I can tell you this, who lost 130 pounds. He was a big guy, too, a big, tall guy. Mm-hmm. And I asked him, same question, what did you do? He said, I used to carry soda with me everywhere I went. I got rid of it. Never realized quite how much he was drinking. And that was the thing that really, the primary component of him losing 130 pounds.
14: Isn't that amazing?
13: That's amazing.
14: But many of my colleagues have told me the same thing. Just that simple change, go with the water instead of the caloric beverages.
13: And that is a simple change.
14: It is.
13: Okay, there are other simple changes, many of them. We want to get at this thing, obesity, and then we're going to turn it around and make some spiritual parallels that will bless you in big ways. Don't go away. We'll be right back with more.
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13: 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Thanks for joining me today on It Is Written. I'm John Bradshaw. My guest today is Dr. David DeRose of Compass Health Consulting. Dr. DeRose, as we talk about obesity today, I got a question because I have a challenge with my belt. My belt. And with a couple of pairs of pants. They used to give me no trouble at all, and now I find they protest more than they used to when I put them on. I don't think I'm doing much that's very different to what I used to do. Except, of course, when I was a kid, I was super active, and now I'm a little less active. How much does gaining weight have to do with the natural aging process?
14: In medical circles, the million-dollar word that is sometimes discussed is called sarcopenia. And in simple language, it means as we get older, we tend to lose muscle mass. So even if a person weighs the same at 60 as they did when they were 30, the odds are, unless they've been very deliberate with a fitness program, they've got less muscle mass. And here's where the rubber meets the road in the discussion of obesity. It's muscle mass, lean body mass, that drives metabolism. So as I lose that muscle mass, my metabolism is slowing down. So it's not just purely a function of age, but age does tend to go along with a slowing of metabolism and a decrease in lean body mass.
13: Unfortunately, I'm seeing that. And so what that means is, and most people are seeing that because most people weigh too much. What that means is we have to be intentional about this, don't we?
14: It's so fascinating to me, John, that many times we take things for granted until they get out of hand. It's sometimes the diagnosis of high blood pressure, a diabetes diagnosis, but so many of these chronic diseases linked to gaining weight, and it doesn't have to be a huge amount.
13: How much?
14: I mean, even losing 5% of one's weight can make a measurable difference in these metabolic diseases.
13: 5%. So for a lot of people, who are overweight, they'd just be 10 pounds.
14: That's right. So someone who weighs in at 200, dropping 10 pounds can make a significant difference.
13: Oh, no kidding. That's right. All. Okay, so let's talk about that. Someone wants to drop 10 pounds. What should they do?
14: In the beginning, in Genesis chapter 1, God gave Adam and Eve a diet that was wholly plant-based. Those plant foods are loaded with fiber and water. So eating more of those whole plant foods is going to fill me up, going to satisfy me with much less calories.
13: Okay, so that's a simple place to start, although for some people, they can't imagine making those kinds of changes. Do you have to change all at once, or can you ease into this gradually? How do you go about changing what you eat?
14: The idea is just start doing something, okay? So have one meatless day a week. Have one meatless meal a week, if that's novel for you. And start experimenting more with beans and whole grains.
13: How quickly, you mentioned someone earlier, 60 pounds in 6 months. If someone gives themselves to some type of lifestyle changing, there's got to be a variance here. How quickly is it reasonable to assume a person can see themselves losing weight?
14: Well, I've worked with intensive lifestyle change programs. We'd have people come in for 2 to 3 weeks at a live-in facility, and we would typically see weight loss in the range of 4 to 5% over that 3-week time period. So a 200-pound person would drop 10 pounds over the course of just 2 or 3 weeks. So again, it's attainable with a very deliberate program. And, we're helping them exercise, we're helping them eat right, they're more active, they're removed from their stressors, because stress and those stress hormones, actually, by the way, they're the same hormones that are involved in Cushing's syndrome. Syndrome that causes obesity, you ramp up your stress hormone levels and you're moving yourself closer. I mean, I'm using a little bit of poetic license here, but closer to a more Cushingoid state.
13: So do something about what you drink, watch what you eat. Certainly, you got to get moving and start burning some calories and be mobile. But let me ask you this question. Is there an unhealthy way to go about losing weight? What are some things that people should not do?
14: I recommend that people make lifestyle changes that they're going to stick with for life. Don't go on these crash diets because they're really not sustainable. And don't set yourself up for failure by setting some kind of a goal that's totally unrealistic. When I was running a hospital-based weight loss program, I would do a history. I'd ask a person, well, what did you weigh when you were, 15? If a person told me they weighed 400 when they were 15, and they're setting a weight loss goal of 120, I'm thinking, you know what? It's 600 pounds. This is not really likely to be attainable. Set the goals too high, and even if you make a lot of progress, you're going to throw in the towel because you're going to think, hey, I can never weigh 120 like my next-door neighbor.
13: You mentioned the fad diets. They're not helpful, are they?
14: They're generally not helpful at all. Now, some people say, well, but, it motivated me to do this. But the problem is when you get on a diet that causes rapid weight loss, you lose muscle mass as well. And we already talked about how that drives metabolism. So it makes it so easy when you go back to eating your old way of eating. Now your metabolism's slower and you actually put on more weight than you originally lost.
13: You mentioned, I think, a key thing, a lifestyle change.
14: Huge.
13: Yeah, you can go on a 6-week diet or a 6-month diet and make a change, but you've got to go back to what you were before, and what you were before got you to where you didn't want to be. So it's really important to keep in mind, isn't it, the long haul. What changes can I adopt that I can stick with that will continue to provide benefit?
14: It's really important. And when I work closely with people, I say, look at those things. If we want to just use diet as an example, look at the problem foods. What things do you have trouble controlling your consumption of? Believe it or not, the best strategy is the same strategy we give the alcoholic or the nicotine addict. We say, leave that food out completely. Leave it out completely. They say, it's my favorite food. But that is the path to success if you have an addictive relationship with a certain food.
13: The wonderful thing about attacking a diet-related issue is there's so much to eat. And if someone tells you to lay off the M&Ms, man, you could eat blueberries or carrot sticks. I know that didn't excite you, the carrot sticks part, but you could find all kinds of fruit, your favorite fruit you can find. Anyhow, there are lots of good alternatives, aren't there?
14: There are. And the good news, John, is God has created us with the ability to develop new enjoyments. We make a clean break with those things that are harmful. We can develop new enjoyments for the blueberries and the carrots. And I think it's so interesting when God speaks, typically, look at the Ten Commandments. He didn't say, cut back on your stealing, do a little bit less, in the way of extramarital relations, right?
13: Right.
14: Clear cut guidelines. Those are the most powerful when it comes to behavior change.
13: The fact of the matter is that one's diet or one's lack of following good health principles ends up with obesity, which often just drag a person to an early grave.
14: That's right.
13: So one's motivation to want to make these changes should be really pretty high, because the not making the changes, disaster. Making the changes, fantastic benefits. Fantastic benefits, including a clearer mind that will more keenly hear the voice of God and discern the will of God. We'll discuss that more in just a moment.
12: 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You'll be glad you did. Here's a sample.
13: The story goes that the mice had a meeting one day to figure out what they could do about that troublesome cat. One bright mouse suggested that what they needed to do was attach a bell to the cat's collar. They'd always know where the cat was, and they'd be safe. All the mice were happy until one mouse asked, "But who will bell the cat?" Jesus said in Matthew 28:19, "Go therefore and make disciples of all nations, baptizing them in the name of the Father and of the Son and of the Holy Spirit." We all think it's a good idea to share the good news, but who will bell the cat? God is looking for people who will go, who will share, who will speak up for him at the right time. Are you that person? If so, tell God and watch him use you in wonderful ways. I'm John Bradshaw for It Is Written. Let's live today by every word. Thanks for joining me today on It Is Written. My guest is Dr. David DeRose from Compass Health Consulting. Dr. DeRose, as we discuss obesity, we're discussing a runaway train, because the problem has just got out of hand in the Western world. That's true, isn't it?
14: It really is. And, you know, John, as we speak about the spiritual impact and the ministry impact, one of the sobering statistics is if a person is overweight and has diabetes, that can increase the risk of dementia up to fourfold. So we're talking about things that not only cut our life short, but they definitely impact our relationship with God and with other people.
13: We talked about diet, making good choices with what you drink. Are there any other things that people ought to be thinking about?
14: Well, I would say have an accountability partner.
13: Okay.
14: I mean, it could be a spouse, could be a close friend, could be a church group. Because what we find about behaviors is if you have a supportive environment, it's powerful. Fascinating study in one of the science journals. This is a family of journals, the Science family of journals. The comment of the authors was that basically who we keep company with is impacting our risk of obesity.
13: One thing that I find fascinating is that sugar consumption is linked to obesity. There's sugar in everything. Do you think people know, even when they eat health foods, they're often eating way too much sugar?
14: It's a sad commentary. I tell people when they look at those carbohydrate-rich foods, shoot for one-fifth of the calories from carbohydrates as being from simple sugars. So you're picking that granola because you think it's healthy, but that granola may have 50% of its carbohydrate calories as simple sugar, simple carbohydrates.
13: The interesting thing, somebody gave me a snack at Christmas, you know, as you'll do around the office, and it was a sugary snack. And I had the sugary snack food in my hand. I looked at the sugar content. My wife had a granola bar in her hand. I said, "Do something for me. Look at the sugar content in that granola bar." What I had was obviously not a health food. What she had is taken to be a health food. It had more than double the sugar in the granola bar than I had in the sugary snack food that somebody had given me.
14: It is startling. And if you don't read labels, you'll get in trouble. And I've seen this happen with so many of the dessert options. You know, there's a low-fat dessert. You look at it, it's got twice the calories from sugar in it.
13: And calories from sugar is a real problem.
14: It is, as are the problems from, with fat calories.
13: In most cases, not all, but in most cases, we are dealing with a preventable healthcare crisis.
14: In most cases, you're exactly right. And a person, again, doesn't have to reach some ideal number, but if they can trim down, adopt healthier behaviors, their weight will come down, they'll feel better, they'll look better, and their ministry will be enhanced. You know, one paraphrase of a famous New Testament text is, don't let the world press you into its mold, and be not conformed to this world. But John, it's so interesting. You're right. It's often we slip into these habits, but it's being deliberate. It's refocusing our lifestyle. That's really where it starts.
13: Yeah, for sure. Okay, now let's talk about this. You eat too much, there ends up being too much of you. What about people who consume the Bible, read spiritual books, attend worship services, they receive, but don't give? I've heard of spiritual obesity being referred to, where you consume and consume and consume. God wants for his children to be not just consumers of spiritual things, but sharers, producers. Discuss that with me as a minister of the gospel.
14: No, it's a great analogy, because Jesus, if you wanted to summarize his great commission in one word, the word is go. And so it's what we find in the obesity realm is true. It's not just the diet, but it's the activity. It's the going. And it's so true in the spiritual realm, John. You and I have seen it. You can have this lethargy, really, that comes over a person who just is so focused on what can I get out of the Bible. And in fact, their spiritual life suffers. They can be going to church meetings. They can be watching all the It Is Written programs. But it's not at the spiritual level where they could be, because they're not sharing.
13: Paul told Timothy to learn these things and then teach them to others, so that they can teach others.
14: That's right.
13: Yeah. So what would you say to that person who maybe, and there's a massive amount of people who've never shared their faith, never opened up the pages of the Bible with somebody, never witnessed, never invited someone to a church or a religious service. How do we help those people to become spiritually active rather than spiritually obese?
14: I think it begins with recognizing Jesus' call for each one of us. We're all called to be disciple makers. When we recognize that, it should change our prayer life. Lord, how do you want me to fulfill that calling today? Give me an opportunity. Show me someone that I can encourage, someone that I can share with.
13: I want to read that passage that you mentioned, because it's just so important. In Matthew chapter 28, the Great Commission, at the end of the chapter, Jesus came and spoke to them, saying, all authority has been given to me in heaven and on earth. He said, go therefore, go. You can't go and be inactive. And make disciples of all nations, baptizing them in the name of the Father and of the Son and of the Holy Spirit, teaching them to observe all things that I have commanded you. And then Jesus promises us his presence with us. God has commissioned every one of us to be a disciple maker.
14: That's right.
13: And perhaps we are gifted in various ways, and it seems to come more naturally to some than to others. But you can't say, oh, sharing my faith is not my spiritual gift. There's nothing to hide behind here. God brings us into contact with people. If we're prayerful and we're on the lookout, we can find people to share our faith with. And that's just good for us on a spiritual level. Not just good for them, but good for us.
14: It is. And the way this all comes full circle is, pray for someone who has needs like yours. If you're trying to lose weight, pray that God will bring you into contact with someone else who needs to trim down. And maybe that's a person not of your faith. Maybe they don't know what you know spiritually. But as you work together on your health, it opens up doors for you to share your faith.
13: Doing something about destructive lifestyle habits is an insurmountable problem for many people. However, here's what we remember. Jesus said, I am with you always. Paul wrote, I can do all things through Christ who strengthens me. And he wrote in the same chapter, Philippians chapter 4, my God shall supply all your need according to his riches and glory by Christ Jesus. So we don't want to be talking about righteousness by works or health by works. Everything we do, we want to do in association, in cooperation with God, who blesses you, who dwells in you, and will work in you both to will and to do for his good pleasure. So we would encourage you today, take hold of the hand of God. If you're looking at losing some pounds, if you're looking at getting active, if you're dealing with a lifestyle condition that you know could be remedied or reversed simply by making some simple changes, if you've never been able to make them, you can go to God in prayer and say, this is what I need. I am willing, work in my life. And Jesus says, ask and it shall be given. Seek and you shall find. So if you have the knowledge in your head, Christ in your heart, seems to me like you've got everything you need.
14: You do. And all his biddings are enablings. God will give you the power to make the changes he impresses you to make.
13: We both know that God wants the very best for us, but at times that can be a challenge. What do you do about obesity? You get your weight to where you want it to be, or maybe where God wants it to be, and keep it there. 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Dr. David DeRose, thanks for joining me today. This has been fun. I appreciate it.
14: Been great to be with you, John.
13: I'm thankful for the practical advice that you're giving people. And just quickly, one or two words, what would you say to that person wanting to do something about obesity?
14: Go for it.
13: Go for it. Go for it. Well, let's pray together. Can we do that? Let's pray now. Our Father in heaven, we thank you that in Jesus, we can go for it, knowing that you are with us. You haven't called us to fail. You haven't called us to stumble. You've called us to victory and success and deliverance. Lord, I know that you want to dwell in us. We are, our bodies are the temple of your Holy Spirit. So come, Father, and bring your Holy Spirit's presence. If we're weak, seems to me that's okay, because you told Paul that your strength is made perfect in weakness. Unite our frailty to your might, our weakness to your strength, our failure to your success. And in Jesus, allow us to be delivered from all the things that you know are harmful to us physically and spiritually. We thank you today and we pray in Jesus' name. Amen. Thanks so much for joining me today. I'm looking forward to seeing you again next time. Until then, remember, it is written, man shall not live by bread alone, but by every word that proceeds from the mouth of God.
12: 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We hope you have been blessed and that your faith in God has been renewed. 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
1: It's time for Walking on Water, your home for gospel, bluegrass music, and more. We do feature a Bible verse and a brief devotional thought in addition to the gospel bluegrass music we play every week. Today we will be featuring the artistry of Doyle Lawson, and we will also take a look at Matthew 25, where Jesus said our reward will be for doing for others. But right now, let's enjoy some gospel bluegrass music, and this is new from Iron Horse, Calling You.

The Sun Will Never Set Again. That was the group Southern Raised. We're called Walking on Water, and I'm Tom Maycumber. From Crane, Missouri, Southern Raised is a family band featuring four siblings, Lindsay, Sarah, Emily, and Matthew Reith. Here they are again. This is called This Rock is Jesus.

That was the group New Tradition with I'll Be a Rock. I'm Tom Maycumber. You're listening to Walkin' on Water where we play gospel bluegrass music. And this is new from the family soul at the cross.

We're caught walking on water, and I'm Tom Maycumber. When the house caught fire, no one from the fire station across the street responded, and by the time the crew from a neighboring fire station arrived, the home was engulfed in flames and there was nothing they could do. One station failed its duty, but by circumstance, the other station was ineffectual. Jesus asks us to make disciples of all people, and in Matthew 25, he tells us how, by responding to the physical and emotional needs of others. It is not disputed that telling others about Jesus is vital for sharing the gospel, but it is also significant that our reward when Jesus returns is for doing for others and not just telling others. This is good news for me, since I find it easier to do a kind deed for a stranger than to start up a conversation with them about Jesus, but the key is my willingness and ability to respond to those in need. Are you a non-responder, a responder to someone too far away for you to be effective, or are you someone who prays daily to be shown the needs of those around you? This is Roland White and Friends on the instrumental I Am a Pilgrim.

I'm Tom Maycomber. You're listening to Walking on Water, where we play gospel bluegrass music, and this is the Bluegrass Cardinals, The First Time I Heard About Heaven.

We're called Walking on Water. I'm Tom Maycumber, and I'm glad you've joined us today for our celebration of Jesus with gospel bluegrass music. One of the most influential bluegrass musicians alive is Doyle Lawson. Not only does he sing and play guitar, banjo, and mandolin well enough to front any bluegrass band, but since 1979, his band Quicksilver has had over 40 members, and the list of members reads like a who's who of modern bluegrass music. Doyle isn't difficult to work with. Instead, he is responsible for launching the careers of many top bluegrass performers. I'd like to feature for you Doyle's work through the years, and to start, here he is with J.D. Crowe and the Kentucky Mountain Boys from 1971 singing lead on The Model Church.

You're listening to Walking on Water, and that was our featured artist for today, Doyle Lawson, singing lead with the Country Gentleman from 1979, and that was called Where Could I Go? 1979 was a significant year for Doyle and bluegrass because that's when he left the Country Gentleman and started Quicksilver, perhaps the most prolific gospel bluegrass band ever since. And right out of the gate, 1979's album Rock My Soul was considered perhaps the greatest gospel bluegrass album ever recorded. And from that album, here is Doyle Lawson singing high lead. The song is On the Sea of Life.

I'm Tom Maycumber. We're called Walking on Water, and we play gospel bluegrass music, and that's our featured artist for today, Doyle Lawson. He was singing low harmony with Crow, Lawson, and Williams on Stormy Waters. Here is Doyle one more time with Paul Williams' This Is Till Death Do Us Part.

That's a bluesy instrumental called Noah. You've been listening to Walking on Water, and I'm Tom Maycumber. Today we feature the gospel artistry of Doyle Lawson, and we also consider that in Matthew 25 we're told that our reward will be for doing for others and not just talking to others. Are you someone who prays daily to be shown the needs of those around you? Thanks so much for listening, and until next time we meet, my prayer is that you will have a blessed week in Jesus.

We're in the first chapter of James today, and I want to read verses 14 and 15. Listen to this important instruction. It says, "But each one is tempted when he is drawn away by his own desires and enticed. Then when desire has conceived, it gives birth to sin. And sin, when it is full grown, brings forth death." Recently, an Afghan soldier arrived at the Bagram Airfield Hospital with a very unusual piece of shrapnel lodged in his head. A CAT scan revealed that he actually had a live round of ammunition more than 2 inches long embedded in his skull. For some reason, the 14.5-millimeter high-explosive incendiary round had not gone off, and now a team of doctors was faced with the task of removing it without setting it off. As you can imagine, it wasn't an ordinary day in the operating room. The surgeon and the anesthesiologist put on body armor for the procedure, and they went into the theater with a bomb squad. Everyone who wasn't absolutely necessary for the extraction, of course, was evacuated from the room. That story reminds me of a problem that we all face as human beings. Our planet's open rebellion against the Creator has created a lethal situation that's going to kill us all unless somebody with heavenly expertise intervenes. The wages of sin is death, the Bible says. And that's because we have willfully separated ourselves from God, the only source of life in the universe. We were created in the image of God, who describes himself as love. But now the number one image we project is self. It's a deadly situation, as James describes it. With sin lodged deep in our hearts, we've all become ticking time bombs, waiting for the unexploded round to finish us off. The lethal shot is fired when we face temptation, because our selfish orientation is almost irresistibly attracted to anything that promises to bring us pleasure. Temptation leads to lust, and then lust, when we indulge it, leads to sin. And then, tragically, the end result is death. So, here we are, with sin lodged deep inside our hearts and minds, waiting to go off with one wrong move. Fortunately, the Bible reveals God as the ultimate physician, the only one capable of extracting the deadly unexploded round from our hearts. If we confess our sin, the Bible says in 1 John 1, verse 9, He is faithful and just to forgive us our sins and to cleanse us from all unrighteousness. So that means that right now, you can either wait for the bomb in your heart to eventually go off, or you can put yourself in the nail-pierced hands of the only one qualified to help. And I don't know about you, but I'm looking at the situation thinking it's pretty obvious that letting God operate would simply be the better way to live.

The reason she was moved to another medical facility for further treatment on October the 11th, 2012, was that she'd been shot 2 days prior. And the reason that she was shot is because she had advocated for girls in Pakistan to have the right to be educated, something the Taliban opposed. She survived miraculously. Education is important. The best education is that afforded by the study of the Bible. Solomon wrote in Proverbs 1:5, "A wise man will hear and will increase learning, and a man of understanding shall attain unto wise counsels." David said that the entrance of God's word gives understanding. Studying the Bible connects you with the mind of God. If you want to grow yourself and develop spiritually as well as mentally, the Bible. God's word will expand you, growing you in this world and for the world to come. John Bradshaw, It Is Written.

0: Hello, my name is Motley Church. Welcome to my camp. Today I'd like to talk with you about a subject that is scary to a lot of people. Yet it's found in the book of heaven. It's about the work of the devil, the evil one, and his demons. Today, more and more, I'm running into experiences where demons are raising havoc in the lives of our people. Recently, I was asked to come and minister to one of our native families whose teenage children were drinking and watching horror videos when suddenly they were picked up by unknown hands in the air and thrown across the room. I saw the broken sheetrock on the wall where one boy was thrown against it with such a force that it would have broken the bones of an average adult. The frightened family was afraid to live in the house until we had prayed together for Jesus' protection over them and their home. You know, I have seen with my own eyes people picked up, just like I'm picking up this rock, picked up by the unseen hands of demons and just dashed to the floor. I've seen people's voices controlled by the devil to the place that all they could do is hiss like snakes or bark like coyotes. You say, what's happening here? The Bible says the devil is like a roaring lion, seeking whom he may devour, because he knows he has but a short time left. You see, as we come nearer and nearer to the second coming of Jesus, we will see more and more these kind of supernatural events. Exactly what is the devil trying to do? I'll tell you what he's trying to do. He is trying to do everything he possibly can to get your mind off of spiritual things. It's like this light in this dark cave. If I don't have this light, I'm lost. Satan wants us to be in darkness. He knows he's going to be lost. And he's working like crazy today to take every person he can down with him before Jesus comes again. How does Satan and his evil demons work on us today? The book of heaven tells us a story that helps us to understand how Satan gets into our minds and confuses our lives. Mark chapter 8 tells how Jesus and his disciples came ashore by boat to the country of the Gergesenes. And there they were met by two demon-possessed men coming out of the tombs. The Bible says they were so exceedingly fierce that no one would pass that way. They suddenly cried out and they said, "You, Jesus, you, Son of God, what have we to do with you? Have you come here to torment us before our time?" You may have noticed the phrase, "before the time," meaning that these demons that were speaking through these poor fellows knew that the time was coming when they would meet their end, when they'd be destroyed by the second coming of Jesus. The way these two men's minds were opened and then possessed by the work of demons was through the evil, destructive lifestyle habits like drinking and immoral activities. You see, when we get involved in drinking and drugging and watching pornography and watching violent movies and videos, this allows the devil to walk right into our minds and to raise havoc. Because these are inventions of the evilness of Satan, when we do these things, it puts us on his turf. We don't have to deliberately invite the devil into our minds. He's already there if we follow these bad habits that dull our senses and let down the safeguards to our souls. We let the devil in when we choose habits that pervert our minds. Those of you who wrestle with addictions know exactly what I'm talking about. You will very seldom see hopelessly messed up minds without addictions and evil habits like this being involved. That's what Satan is all about: deception and destruction. Our mind is the open doorway to the soul. We've got to protect it at any cost. To those of you who struggle with bad habits and addictions, let me give you some good news. In verse 31 of this story, we see that these two devil-possessed men asked Jesus for deliverance, and Jesus gave it to them. The demons inside of the minds of these fellows cried out to Jesus, begging, saying, "If you cast us out, permit us to go away into the herd of swine." Jesus said to them, "Go." And they fled into the pigs, and the herd ran violently down a steep place and into the sea and perished in the water. Likewise, Jesus, the great bondage breaker, will deliver you from these habits that destroy your mind. All you have to do is to cry out to him for help. You may be asking, with all the evil and the temptations around us today, how can we protect our minds from the devil and his demons? With this. The book of heaven says, "Your word have I hidden in my heart, that I may not sin against thee." Here is the answer. We are protected when we focus our minds, our goals, and our desires on Jesus' plans for our lives, which in turn allows him to step in and help us. We do this by keeping our focus on him. Remember Peter in the boat on the stormy seas of Galilee with the rest of the disciples? They saw Jesus walking on the water away from them. In this account, we hear Jesus calling out to them, saying, "Be of good cheer, it is I, don't be afraid." Peter then called out to Jesus and said, "Lord, if it is you, let me come to you out on the water." So Jesus said to Peter, "Come." And when Peter stepped out of the boat toward Jesus, he found himself able to walk on the water as long as he kept looking at Jesus. But then, the book of heaven says, he saw the big waves and he became frightened and he began to sink. He then looked again to Jesus as he was sinking and he cried out, "Lord, save me." And then it says, Jesus immediately reached out his hand and caught him and said, "Oh, ye of little faith, why do you doubt?" What Jesus was telling Peter, "Peter, keep your focus, keep your attention, you're thinking on me, and I will save and protect you." This, my friend, is where it's all at, keeping our minds and our eyes focused on Jesus. This is how he wants us to live. Only Jesus has the power to protect us from the evil working of Satan and his evil angels and demons. There is no other name under heaven with which men can be saved and helped. A little girl had it right when she said, "Whenever the devil knocks at my door, I just send Jesus to answer it." The Bible, the book of heaven, says, Jesus will be close to us if we seek to be close to him. Or, "Draw nigh to me, and I will draw nigh to you." James 4, verse 8. Allow me to demonstrate. Look at this stalactite in this big stalagmite. This is so much like our relationship with our Heavenly Father. The Lord, the stalactite, brings down nutrients from above. He gives it to us through his Holy Word, through the presence of his Holy Spirit. It builds us up, and soon we become strong, like the stalagmite, where we can't be moved. In fact, it'll finally come to the point that it will touch and connect with a source of life from above, so much so that they will become one. Let me illustrate this picture this way. Imagine yourself on a long street, and on each side of the street are tall buildings with doors and windows on each side. At the end of the road stands Jesus with an outstretched hand, offering to protect you and to give you a truly fulfilled and happy life. From each door and each window on each side are demons waving and calling to you, saying, "Hey, look over here. I got something you really want. It tastes good. It feels good. And it isn't boring. Anything to get our focus off Jesus. On the other side of the road, another demon will call out, accusing you, saying, "Who in the world do you think you are? God doesn't love you. He doesn't care about you. You're worthless and you're never going to amount to anything. Surely you don't believe this stuff about being saved, do you?" The evil spirits will do anything to discourage us to the place where we don't want to keep our hearts and our minds focused on Jesus anymore. After they tempt us and we give in, then they say, "See what you did? How can you call yourself a Christian when you behave like that?" Blaming and accusing us are two of Satan's biggest weapons that he uses to distract us in our goals of following Jesus. They hang out of the windows and they cry out to you, "You don't need to go to church." One will say, "It's not important to pray or to read the scriptures." Another may cry out, "True happiness comes by doing your own thing." You see, the demons will present countless temptations. "Look at this hole. It'd be so easy for me to fall in if I lost my focus." Let me stress again that Satan will do anything he can to distract us, to make us lose our focus upon Jesus. Satan knows if you keep looking to Jesus for help every day, even if you are sinking down in problems of sin, Jesus will reach out and pull you up again, anytime, anywhere. To allow Satan to confuse your mind so you take your eyes away from looking to Jesus, Satan will gain the victory and bring your eternal destruction. It is as bad as if you openly and deliberately walked away, telling God that you don't want anything to do with him anymore.
1: We're celebrating our 51 years together as husband and wife, and it sure is a joy, happiness, to be together this long. And I believe as time goes on, the years slip by, that we are growing deeper together in love, in the love of God. I wasn't always a man, and I can say I am today. Through the evil powers of darkness and Satan's devices, he had little traps set for me here and there. I became an alcoholic. I became the parts of my life where I've taken the bottle and give up my wife and give up my family. In the winter months, I would come home and load my shotgun, chase him out of the house. In freezing temperatures, she would go and see if she could find a shelter someplace for her and the kids. Through the drifting snowbanks, she would go. And I would stand on the porch of our home and still be firing that shotgun. And it wasn't a pleasant life. I was a slave, after a while, to drinking. I remember so plainly, just like yesterday, when I crossed the Peace Bridge in Buffalo. I had not even 25 cents to pay for the fare across the Peace Bridge. And I was walking across that Peace Bridge, and Satan began to deal in my life. He's the one that appeared. He's the one that wanted to take me. As I was looking, walking across his bridge and looking over the side of the railing, I could see the currents in that Niagara River. And they were swirling one after another. Knowing that, I could see the hand, the head of Satan would appear in these currents of water. And I thought at first somebody might have fell over this and was drowning. And the more I would look at this and study this figure out, it was the devil himself. Bidden me to come into this water, bidden me that there was a better place. Now God already knew my thoughts, that I wanted to change my life, but here's the hand of Satan bidden me to come into these waters. And I don't think there was no man that ever jumped over that bridge that has survived in these strong currents of water, but there Satan was. He was bidden me to come in. And I managed, through the grace of God, to pull myself together with the power of a little there was left in my life of God to finish this journey across this peace bridge, to walk to the Canadian side. And as I was going, I never turned back to look back into that water. One day when I was out drinking around, 2 or 3 day bender, I came home. I don't even know how I got home or who brought me home, but I was home. Instead of going to the bed, I laid on a couch in the living room of our house. And as I was dozing off, I could feel a hand of Satan all over me. And my hat must have fell off of my head. And as I was trying to fight off these demons, believe me, folks, I was punching with everything that I had, trying to shake these demons from my life. And I looked at my hat, and these demons was actually moving my hat. And I knew that there was something that I had to do with my life in order to get rid of these demons. It's no sight, it's no picture, it's no pleasant in anything when Satan will torment your mind, your thoughts. And that's all been my life of drinking. The strongest drinks that I could possibly drink was taking my life into the pits of hell. And this was the enjoyment that Satan was getting out of me. He knew he wasn't going to give me a moment's rest till I sided in with him. He was with me, no matter where I would go. But the greatest moment of being set free by the demon, by the powers of alcohol, was that Jesus Christ had came into my life and set me free.
0: Is the devil and his demons messing with your mind like this today? If so, Jesus knows this, and he's willing to help you if you'll just let him. He promises that he will just take and break those bonds of confusion of your mind that keeps you away from him. No matter how you feel, no matter how discouraged you've become with the habits and the addictions that are holding you back, Jesus is the bondage breaker. Focus on him. Don't let go of Jesus, and he will deliver you from these problems. He's doing it for thousands of our native brothers and sisters today, all over this country. Exactly how does deliverance come from Satan's temptations? Actually, what happens to break his hold on us? It comes from what's called living under the authority of Jesus and the authority of the Holy Spirit. You see, Jesus, our Creator, is all-powerful. And Satan, knowing this, flees in fear when Jesus is present, because the devil knows that he is no match against him. You see, Jesus defeated Satan at the cross of Calvary, where he revealed to the universe the ultimate proof of his love for us. When we call on the name of Jesus to be with us, Satan and his demons just won't hang around. They know that Jesus and all his holy, powerful angels will come to our rescue when we ask. But you say, I'm so weak. I'm no match for the devil. And you know, you're exactly right. In fact, the Book of Heaven says that when we recognize our weakness, that's when we're strong, because we realize that we have to depend upon our Heavenly Father to fight our battles for us. When the devil sees that our heart truly desires to follow Jesus, he will flee from us. But the devil and his demons must see this before they'll leave us alone. This is the key. Remember the verse, "Your word have I hid in my heart, that I may not sin against you." Also, the devil works in nonviolent ways too. He gains the same results in getting our minds off of Jesus and the teachings that he has given us. Oftentimes, we can get totally involved in good things like sports, making money, and overscheduling our lives until there's just no time left for God. We can get so busy with life that we can lose our focus in allowing the Holy Spirit to lead us in all the affairs of our life. Losing our focus on Jesus can simply slip up on us to the place where we often say, "Why is it that I don't have interest in spiritual things anymore?" This is why it is a must that we take some time each day to deliberately give our hearts again in prayer to Jesus. When we commit ourselves to Him, it gives Jesus permission to guide us and to protect us throughout the day. This is a daily matter that we must do. You notice I said permission. That's right. God does not abuse your freedom of choice. He demonstrates to you in a thousand ways how much He loves you, and yet He stands at the door and knocks, and only you can let Him in. Today, the world has gotten away from the only protection from evil influences. Today, people are turning to witchcraft or occult powers for help because they want to see supernatural power make supernatural things happen. Some turn to seances and Ouija boards, even hallucinating herbs and certain traditional sweats and dances for visions and spiritistic guidance. God has sharply warned us about these things. It's an abomination to Him, He says. He says that the righteous shall live by faith. God wants us to rely totally on His Word and not on operations and our emotions. The story of King Saul helps us to understand how destructive it is to seek after spiritistic guidance. King Saul was a leader of God's people, but he always had an excuse to do what God asked him to do in his own ways. Like so many people in times of trouble, Saul enjoyed the benefits of God miraculously blessing him and helping him. But when it came to following His laws or doing what God had asked him to do, Saul was unwilling to follow. Finally, the Holy Spirit could do no more to help Saul because he wouldn't allow God to lead him. Then when trouble came and God's prophet Samuel had died, whom Saul had turned to times for help, Saul turned to a witch who lived in a cave like this one for help. He asked that she call up the spirit of the prophet Samuel so she could ask Samuel for help. Remember 1 Thessalonians 4, verse 16. Since the dead cannot come back in spirit form to communicate with the living after they die, the Bible says that the devil worked through the witch of Endor to bring back a vision form of the likeness of Samuel. Through this mystic form, the devil disguised himself as Samuel, much like he did earlier as the snake with Eve in the Garden of Eden. Satan, impersonating Samuel, told Saul that he and his sons would be killed the next day. And he made sure that happened. That's the way the devil treats people who turn to him for guidance and help. He will kill all of us if he's given a chance. We know from our last study what happens to people when they die. They wait in the grave until the second coming of Jesus and the great resurrection. Now, God couldn't protect King Saul, because it wasn't in King Saul's heart to follow the leading of the Holy Spirit. He had turned his back on God over and over again till he had reached a point of no return. We must be so careful of the many spiritistic things around us today. Even many native spiritual rituals have been perverted by people who are led by Satan. We need to stay away from them. They're like these dark, bottomless pits here in this cave. You don't even want to get close to them. You see, the gospel of the Book of Heaven is our only safeguard. Turning to Jesus for help is the only way that we'll ever receive answers and deliverance from the evil influences that try to bind us. He will break the bondage that Satan is trying to place on us. Because of this, Satan and his demons are defeated enemies. The only weapon Satan has that's effective is fear. I'm talking about the fear that we're not good enough to be accepted or helped by Jesus. But the Book of Heaven says, love knows no fear. And if you know love, you know God. And God is your source of strength and faith and courage. This reminds me of a friend of mine that I grew up with as a boy on our reservation. Whenever he and his dad went to visit our neighbors, my friend wouldn't get out of their truck because he was frightened by the little yappy dog that our neighbors had. He wondered why the dog didn't bark at his dad or his brothers, but just at him. It was because the dog knew my friend was afraid. Finally, his dad told him, "Don't be afraid. I'll protect you." With that word from his dad, my friend jumped off the truck and ran towards the yapping dog. The dog took off with his tail between his legs and didn't come near the boy again because the dog knew my friend was not afraid. My friend had the authority or the word of his dad that his dad would protect him. It's the same way with us. Satan will flee from us when he sees that we will turn to Jesus for help whenever he or his demons try to harass us. We have the word of Jesus that he'll always be there for us, and he will immediately come to our rescue when we call on him. Do you wrestle with fears today? Do you wrestle with the fear of death or of failure, fears of rejection? Some people wrestle with a fear of being victimized or a fear of even going crazy. Maybe you fear the future. Or maybe you fear that you'll never ever have salvation. You don't have to fear anymore, my friends. God loves you. He's ready to help you. He's ready to be with you. And he knows that the devil is there dogging every step of your way. He knows that the devil wants to harass you to keep your mind away from spiritual things. But remember, the great bondage breaker, Jesus, is there by your side. He'll deliver you, and he'll help you just now. Until we meet again, may God bless you. Hold on to the Lord with everything you've got, and only let the good Spirit guide you.

0: Our planet serves as a battlefield for the forces of good and evil. This century alone has witnessed two devastating world wars. The daily news is filled with fresh accounts of famines, floods, fires, earthquakes, and other natural disasters. Contagious and incurable diseases continue to elude medical science. Addictions and abuse of every kind breed crime and violence on the home front. An epidemic of divorce threatens the institution of marriage while tormenting the lives of innocent family members. There's corruption in religion and politics, along with prejudice, pollution, and unemployment. In this age of deception and suffering, our only solution to life's problems and hope for the future is still Jesus Christ and His Word. Coming to you from the capital city of California, Amazing Facts presents The Everlasting Gospel. We're gathered with God's family of faith at the Sacramento Central Church. Together, we will explore the Bible with teacher, author, evangelist, Pastor Doug Batchelor. In the atmosphere of heartfelt prayer to our Savior and Lord, moved by songs of love and praise for God and His amazing grace, and inspired by the dedication and personal witness of our brothers and sisters in the body of Christ, we will study the timeless, everlasting truths of God's Word. From messages which inspire us with the hope and freedom we have in Christ, to practical, down-to-earth sermons which give us the tools to live godly lives in a secular society, as well as messages that give Bible answers to our spiritual questions, and look at what God says about the future, there is sure to be something for everyone. So we invite you to join our family and experience the transforming power of God's Spirit in your life.
1: Our subject today, probably for the next couple of weeks, is going to be the Holy Spirit. Now, I am sincere when I say I tremble a bit before you as I enter into this study. Not that it isn't important, it's just that it's so big. Because what we're going to talk about is God. The Holy Spirit is God. The Holy Spirit is not an it. And you may even find at times during the sermon today, I'll slip into an old habit that many of us have, and I'll refer to the Holy Spirit as something inanimate, as a force, as a power. But the Bible's very clear, the Holy Spirit is a person. He's very real. He's all the way through the Bible, over 500 references to the Holy Spirit in the Scripture. Now, some have asked before, well, what's the difference, or is there a difference, Doug, between the Holy Spirit and the Holy Ghost? No, it's really the same word. Matter of fact, I think the word ghost is a little bit ugly, and I wish that the King James translators had abandoned it, but depending on who was working on what passage, sometimes they translated it the Holy Ghost, sometimes the Holy Spirit. It's the Spirit of God. He has many names in the Bible, just as you'll find Jesus is referred to by many names in Scripture. You find the Holy Spirit in the first chapter of the Bible, the second verse. In the beginning, God created the heavens and the earth. And then you go to verse 2 where it says, and the Spirit of God moved upon the surface of the waters. The Holy Spirit was there at creation. You go to the last chapter of the Bible and it says, and the Spirit and the bride say, come. Now I'll tell you why this is so important. You cannot go to heaven unless you have the Holy Spirit. The Holy Spirit must be in you. You cannot obey God. You cannot live the Christian life. You cannot even understand God. You'll have no appetite for spiritual things unless you have the Holy Spirit within you. I'm going to talk mostly today about our need of the Holy Spirit and what He does for us. But maybe before I do that, I should establish more firmly that the Holy Spirit is the third person in the Godhead. Now, I'm going to say some things many of you have heard before, but they'll bear repeating. There is one God. Moses said, Hear, O Israel, Deuteronomy chapter 6, verse 4, Hear, O Israel, the Lord our God is one. Thou shalt love the Lord thy God with all thy heart, thy mind, thy soul, and thy strength. One God, and yet you go to Genesis and the creation, and it says, And God said, Let us, plural, make man in our image. How can you have one God with three different people? Well, you have to understand in the Bible, in Hebrew, what the word one means. You also read in Genesis when Moses said, a man and a woman will leave the father and mother, and they will cleave to one another. They're married, and they become what? One. Well, you've obviously got two distinct people that become one. That means they're united in their purpose, in their life, in their goal. Jesus said, can two walk together unless they're agreed, unless they're one? Jesus said, when he prayed, before he ascended to heaven, he prayed that you and I might be one. There, you know, could be 500 of us in this room, but we're to be one in Christ. Amen? So when the Bible says there is one God, it's not speaking of numerical quantity. It's talking about our God is united. You have to understand many of the pagan religions of the world, they had a god of the trees, and he was in charge of that, and a god of the ocean, and a god of the fish, and a god of the birds, and all these different gods. Our God is one God, perfectly united, and they're cooperating for your salvation and mine. Now, let me give you some scriptures that deal with that. First of all, 1 John chapter 5, verse 7. Again, you may want to just take your pencil out and write some of these down. I have a lot of passages to share with you today. We told you this is the place of industrial strength worship. We are a Bible-based church, and we give you a lot of scripture for all of our presentations. Amen? We don't want you to go home hungry. 1 John chapter 5, verse 7, for there are three that bear record in heaven. Well, that makes that clear. The Father, the Word, and who is the Word? That's a term that John often uses in his writings to speak of Christ. It's capital W. The Word and the Holy Ghost. These three are one. Now, if that's clear, say amen. Okay, Matthew chapter 3, verse 16 and 17. And Jesus, when he was baptized, he went up straightway out of the water, and lo, the heavens were opened unto him, and he saw the Spirit of God descending like a dove and lighting upon him, and lo, a voice from heaven saying, this is my beloved Son in whom I am well pleased. Notice what it says here. When Christ was baptized to inaugurate the beginning of his ministry, you have the Trinity being visible. It says, and Jesus, that's one. The Spirit of God descended, and a voice from heaven saying, this is my beloved Son. Who is that voice? The Father, God the Father, right? So at the beginning of Christ's ministry, you've got the Father, Son, and Holy Spirit. At the end of Christ's ministry, when he sent his disciples forth, how did he tell them to go? Matthew 28, 19, go ye therefore and teach all nations, baptizing them in the name of the Father. Is the Father a person? In the name of the Son, is the Son a person? And in whose name also? Holy Spirit. Is the Holy Spirit a person? Now, one way that we know the Holy Spirit is a person is because he has all the characteristics of an individual. The Bible says that the Holy Spirit can be hurt. He can be vexed. People can attempt to tempt him. He can be lied to. He is resisted. He strives. He convicts. He reminds. He comforts. He empowers. He has all the characteristics of an individual. The Holy Spirit is not some inanimate ethereal force that floats around. It's not a chemical in the air. The Holy Spirit is a person in the Godhead. Now, of the three people in the Trinity, the Holy Spirit is the most difficult for you and I to understand. Now, let me explain why. It's very simple. Before man sinned, we lived in four dimensions. When Adam and Eve were walking in the garden before they sinned, they could not only walk and talk with God, but they could see angels. Do you believe that? There's a spirit dimension in the universe that's in this room right now, and you and I are oblivious to it because sin put out the light. When man sinned, the light that covered him with his robe of living light went out. He lost the fourth dimension. There are angels in this room right now that we can't see because sin has blinded our eyes. It's put a scale over one of our senses. The Holy Spirit is hard for us to understand because when Jesus walked the earth, he left footprints. The Holy Spirit doesn't leave footprints. Now, we all believe in wind, right? And Jesus, when talking about the Holy Spirit, he compared him to wind. He says, the wind blows where it lists, John chapter 3, and you hear the sound thereof, but you can't tell where it came from or where it's going. Now, do you believe in wind? Is it just me, or does it seem like every time I watch the weather lately, there's a new hurricane? I mean, they name these hurricanes with different names, and there's been so many. Pretty soon it's going to be Hurricane Zelda, because they just, you know, they go alphabetically through them. Andrew was the first hurricane, you know. Zelda would be the last. You got that? That's 26 hurricanes. But it seems like every time I watch the news, they've got these new hurricanes. Now, you ask the people, did you see the hurricane? You cannot really see a hurricane. Did you know that? You can see the water it blows around. You can see the trees that go flying through the sky. But wind is invisible. But just try and convince someone it doesn't exist. Can we see the Holy Spirit? No. Sometimes God, in His mercy, allowed the Holy Spirit to appear in different forms to help us to understand a little better. When Jesus was baptized, the Holy Spirit took on the form of what? Is that because the Holy Spirit's a bird? Or was that symbol there for you and I to understand the Holy Spirit brings peace into our lives? On the day of Pentecost, the Holy Spirit appeared as how? Tongues of fire, because God was going to give them power to speak with new tongues, the gospel, right? So it came in the form of a tongue. Is the Holy Spirit a tongue of fire? No. These were just symbols to help you and I understand. God's Spirit can be everywhere at one time. Whereas God the Son took on the form of a human, and Jesus is restricted geographically to one place at a time. That's why the Lord said it's expedient. It's for your benefit that I leave, that I might send the Holy Spirit in His fullness. And that's something we'll get to in a little more detail as we go on here. Now, how important is it for us to have the Holy Spirit? John chapter 3, verse 5. Jesus is speaking to Nicodemus. John chapter 3, verse 5. Jesus answered and said, "Verily, verily," that means truly, truly, "I say to you, except a man be born of water," what is that symbolic of? Baptism and cleansing. "And born of the Spirit, he cannot enter the kingdom of God." He may not. It's going to be more difficult, or he cannot. Matter of fact, there may be people in the kingdom who accepted the baptism of Jesus as their baptism because there was no other way, like the thief on the cross, but nobody's going to be in the kingdom who does not have the Holy Spirit. How important is it for you and me to have that Spirit? Now, some have said what this verse really means is baptized in water means when a person is born, they all come out of that water sac. And baptized in the Spirit. What that means then is a person needs to be born of a woman and born of the Spirit. That's really absurd, because why would Jesus say that? How many people here have been born of a woman? I mean, why say it? So being born of the water means baptism. That's the choice to be cleansed through the ceremony, born of the Spirit.

someday be recreated. New heaven, new earth. But before our world can be inhabited by God, it is going to be washed in water in the days of Noah, and it's going to be washed in fire. Our world, where the new kingdom is going to be baptized in water and baptized in fire. I'll read that to you. 2 Peter chapter 3, verse 6. 2 Peter chapter 3, verse 6. Whereby the world that then was, being overflowed with water, perished. But the heavens and the earth, which are now by the same word, are kept in store, reserved unto fire. The same thing this planet must go through to inherit eternity, you and I must go through. Not just everybody, but the whole world is going to be washed in water and fire and then ready for a new eternity. Amen? Now, how important is it for you and I to be filled with the Holy Spirit? It's critical. Is it something we want? Let me explain why it's so important. First of all, in order for you and me to live the Christian life, it's essential to have the Holy Spirit. You and I are not capable of fabricating or impersonating, even in the slightest degree, what it is to be a Christian without the Holy Spirit. You've got to have the Holy Spirit. The Holy Spirit is God in you. First of all, let me give you some scriptures. Explain that. You cannot understand what I'm saying right now without the Holy Spirit. The Holy Spirit is the one who takes the words of God, the words of truth, and makes them spring up in a person's heart. Just like seed that will lay cold and dead on the ground for years until it gets moisture, I could be preaching the truth week after week, every Sabbath, but unless you've got the Holy Spirit in your heart, it'll never spring up. The Holy Spirit takes the words in my mouth and turns it into bees and puts honey on your hearts. And it finds its home. It's just automatic like that. If you don't have the Holy Spirit, the sermon is going to always be empty and boring. You'll be looking at your watch, wondering when church is over, while the person next to you is moved to tears. What makes the difference between two people sitting in the same room, listening to the same message? It's the Holy Spirit. Sometimes we're praying that God will change our preacher. What we ought to be doing is praying that God will change our hearts. Might be nothing wrong with the sermon. Might be something wrong with the soil that the seed is planted in. Amen? And when the words, it could be the most pitiful of all messages, and God can take the poorest presentation from a feeble pastor, and somewhere through the air, the Holy Spirit can get a hold of that message, and by the time it reaches your heart, it can turn your life around. There's power in the Word when accompanied with the Holy Spirit. Indeed, the Bible tells us, without the Holy Spirit, you can't understand the Word. John chapter 6, verse 63. You can look it up or write it down. This is what it says. It is the Spirit that quickeneth. The flesh profits nothing. Some of you are here today in the flesh, and you'll profit nothing from what I'm saying. The words that I speak to you, they are spirit and they are life. The words are life. Whether we're reading the Bible or listening to a sermon, it's the Holy Spirit that gives life to the word that we hear. Revelation chapter 2, verse 7. Jesus said, "He that has an ear, let him hear what the Spirit says." Our ears must become spiritual, quickened by the Holy Spirit. John chapter 14, verse 26. This is where Jesus makes it really clear. You cannot understand the word, whether in the Bible or in church, without the Holy Spirit. But the Comforter, now who's that? It's another name for the Holy Spirit. But the Comforter, which is the Holy Ghost, whom the Father will send in my name, he will teach you all things, and he will bring to your remembrance whatsoever I have said unto you. Now what is the job of the Holy Spirit? To not only help us recognize the Word of God, but to bring it to our remembrance when we need it. How many of you have had an experience where the Lord put you in a position where you had an opportunity to witness to somebody and you didn't know what to say and you prayed and all of a sudden these things you'd read you hadn't thought about for a while or passages came to your mind? You ever had that experience? I've even had some really dramatic experiences where, Bible's a big book, over 1,000 pages, and I needed to find something for somebody and I not only didn't know what the chapter number and verse number was, I didn't even know what book it was in. I said, "Oh, Lord, help me." And I opened my Bible, and it was the first thing my eyes laid on, my eyes landed on. It's happened to me so many times, I know there's a God. That could not be an accident.

Now, I don't recommend you prepare for your Bible studies that way. Well, let's see what the Lord's going to say to us today. I tell you, go out and hang yourself like Judas. You've got to be real careful. I know a lady who was trying to decide whether or not to get married to this fella. And she prayed and prayed, and she couldn't make up her mind. This is true. And she set her Bible down. She said, Lord, please show me. And she put her finger down on the Bible, and it pointed to a place where it says, if he bid thee, go with him. She married the guy. Now, it works sometimes. I'm not saying you should do it, though. I just wanted to tell you that. But God speaks through his word and through his spirit. So you need the Holy Spirit to understand the Bible, to get a blessing out of the message. You need the Holy Spirit to pray. Amen? First of all, you need the Holy Spirit to want to pray. God loves God. God the Father loves God the Son. Amen? So when God the Father gave the Son, that was a lot of love for you and me. God the Spirit loves God the Son. Matter of fact, when you study God, you'll find out they're always trying to outlove each other. God the Father is trying to glorify the Son, make him look good, and Jesus lived for the purpose of glorifying the Father, and Jesus wanted to glorify the Spirit, and the Spirit wants to glorify the Father and the Son. So they're always trying to glorify one another. Now, if God, the Spirit, is in you, he will be attracted to God the Father in prayer. Amen? So you need the Holy Spirit to even want to pray. But what does the Holy Spirit do for our prayers? Romans chapter 8, verse 26. You need the Holy Spirit even to pray right. And you know, the Holy Spirit will make your prayers effective before God. Likewise, the Spirit also helps our infirmities. This is Romans 8, verse 26. For we know not what we should pray as we ought, but the Spirit itself make intercession for us with groanings that cannot be uttered. Now, if God was to itemize for you the things that you should be praying for right now, would it be a big list or a small list? If God was to make your list of what you need to pray for right now, would it be a big list or a small list? How many believe it'd be a big list? I think it'd be a big list. How many of you, when you pray, it's a small list compared to what it ought to be? I know that's way with me. It's pitiful sometimes when I kneel down and I pray, and I can't think what it is I'm supposed to pray for, but I know I need God, and I go through the basics. I ask for the Holy Spirit. I pray for my loved ones, but there's so much I'm forgetting. Well, the Holy Spirit, one thing you can do to get over that is make a prayer list. I've also done that. But the Holy Spirit will intercede for you, and you know, God in his love will answer prayers that you haven't even prayed. Because the Holy Spirit knows what you have. And sometimes you've got needs in your life, in your heart. And humans, our language is feeble. It's imperfect. We don't even know how to verbalize what it is we need to ask for. And the Holy Spirit will take our groanings, bring them to heaven, and make them eloquent before God's throne. He helps us pray. Can you say amen? That's good news. Very important. You cannot obey God without the Holy Spirit. Now, we've got people who are going through all of the motions of Christianity, and their offering is an abomination to God because they're trying to live the Christian life without the Christian Spirit. You cannot keep the Sabbath without the Holy Spirit. You may be ever so careful to make sure everything is in order before the sun goes down, and all of your clothes, and you ought to do this incidentally, your clothes are prepared, the shoes are shined, the meals are cooked, you're all ready, all of the worldly things are put out of sight, and the television's been turned off. Say amen. And everything's just like it ought to be. You don't drive too fast on your way to church. And you go home and you watch the clock, and as soon as the sun sets at the end of the Sabbath, you've not kept the Sabbath one bit if you don't have the Holy Spirit. You cannot obey God because the Holy Spirit is really all about resting in Jesus. It's the rest and the comfort and the peace the Holy Spirit gives you. And if you're trying to physically not work, well, that's commendable, but you're not keeping the commandment unless you've got the Spirit. You're keeping the letter of the law, but not the spirit of the law. You can't keep the spirit of the law without the Spirit. Does that make sense? So you can't even obey God without the Holy Spirit. Now, what's the best way to obey God? The best way to resist temptation? We sin because the devil gets in us.
If you want to obey, you got to get the Spirit in you. They don't get along. The Spirit will chase the devil out. It's very simple, but it's true. It works that way. Let me read something to you. Jesus told a parable. Well, first let me read Romans chapter 8, verse 13 and 14. We need the Holy Spirit to obey. For if you live after the flesh, you will die. But if you, through the Spirit, how? Through the Spirit, mortify, that means kill, the deeds of the body or the flesh, you'll live. It's only through the Spirit you can do that. For as many as are led by the Spirit of God, they are the sons of God. Jesus, Matthew chapter 12, verse 43 through 45, this is what he says. When the unclean spirit is gone out of a man, he walks through dry places seeking rest and findeth none. Then he says, I'll return to my house from whence I came out. And when he has come, he finds it empty and swept and garnished. Then he goes and takes with him seven other spirits more wicked than himself, and they enter it and dwell there, and the last state of that man is worse than the first. Let me tell you what I think this passage is talking about. Many people want to be free from sin. And so they come to the Lord, and the Holy Spirit sets them free. But once they have been set free, they don't realize how important it is to abide in the Spirit. And so the Lord sets them free. He chases out the demons that harass them. And they go, praise the Lord. All right, thanks, God. I appreciate your saving me. And they don't feel like they need God anymore. Well, those demons are wandering around. They're wondering where to go. So they go back and check their house. And they say, hey, it's empty now. We left because Jesus moved in, but he's moved out evidently. So they move back in with seven more demons worse than the first. I know how this works in very practical ways. Karen and I have a little cabin up in Covelo. We used to have two. And one was a little small cabin. Well, many years ago, I was living in Texas doing some mission work there, and I got a phone call from a friend. He said, Doug, somebody's moved into your empty cabin up in the hills. I left it empty. You know, vacuums tend to fill in this life. You ever discovered that? How many of you have built like a garage and pretty soon it's full? You just, the vacuums fill. It's a law of life. And I said, well, who's moved in? He said, well, this is family moved in. I said, well, and he said, yeah, they got several kids, poor family. And I said, well, I want to try and help them. He said, well, it's a problem, Doug. We went up there and found them living in your house and they're growing pot. I said, well, that's not going to look good. Pastor Batchelor was arrested for cultivating marijuana. I said, no, that won't do. So I wrote some letters to these people. And I said, if you don't mind, please move out of my house. I never told them they could move in. And they said, all right, we will, but they didn't. And it got so bad, I had to make a couple of trips from Texas to California, driving, and ask them to leave. And they said, okay, we're going to move out. And they'd pack all their stuff up, and they'd move out, and then I'd go home, and they'd move back in. They think, oh, he's in Texas. What's he going to do? So I came back out again. That's starting to bother me. And I went up there with a policeman. And I said, as nicely as I could, I said, you need to move out. Because you know in Mendocino County, I think it's all of California, if you're found growing pot on your property, they take it away. They just take your land from you. And this really was making me nervous. And so I said, you'll have to leave. Not only that, they've taken all of our stuff. And just started selling it, and they basically stole all this stuff in the house. And the police watched them pack up, and the police watched them drive away. I said, thank you very much to the policeman. I went down to town, and I got the very uneasy feeling that they thought I was on my way back to Texas. They're going to move right back in again. So I got my friend Bob Watson. Bob won't mind me telling you this story. And he and I quietly drove up to the cabin way back up in the hills that night. We parked a couple hundred yards from the house. We started walking over. Sure enough, the lights were on. We tiptoed back to the house. They were carrying stuff from their little Japanese pickup truck back into the house again. I said, all right, two can play this game. So I was going to come back with the police the next morning, but I wanted to make sure they were there. I wanted to make sure they were there when I came back. And so I crawled over to the house. I took the little caps off the air fillers on the tires. And you take a little piece of gravel, and you put it in the cap, and you screw it on just enough where it slowly starts letting the air off, and you go do the next one. I was going around the truck putting these little pieces of gravel. This will come in handy someday, I'm sure. And
screwing them all the way around, and then they opened the door and came back out to the truck for another load. Well, I slid underneath the truck. This really happened. And there I am, I'm under the truck, and these people who had broken into my house, and they were kind of shady. They're walking around the truck, and they're arguing with each other. They were having a marital dispute, and I'm right there under the truck listening to things they didn't want me to hear. And they went back inside again, and I did the last tire, and I left. Next morning, I came back, and he was walking down the road with a bicycle pump because all of his tires were flat, and I came back with the police. I said, they're there again. You told them to leave. They came back in. Now we need to take some action. And they took the action, and they got them out for the last time. But you know what I had to do? I had to get somebody good to move in. Or I knew I would just keep having problems with pot growers moving into my home. That's how it is with our lives, friends. Dwight Moody used to illustrate it this way. He'd hold up a cup before his congregation. He'd say, what's the best way to get the air out of this cup? And people would recommend the most absurd thing. Someone would say, put a cap on the top and create a vacuum and pull it all out and all these strange things. Finally, Moody would take a pitcher and he'd just pour water in the cup. And as the water went in, the air went out. Your life and mine are like that. You either are filled with the living water or you're filled with the prince of the power of the air, which is the devil. And the two do not cohabit very well. And if you do not have your life filled with the Holy Spirit, you've got something else. Let me touch on that real quick. The Holy Spirit fills us in different degrees. Do we all agree that Jesus had the Holy Spirit in his life before his baptism? Do we agree he had a special filling of the Holy Spirit after his baptism? So are there degrees to which the Holy Spirit fills us? Can you have a cup that's half full of water and half full of air? Yeah. To the same degree that you empty yourself, to that degree the Lord will fill you. The Holy Spirit wants to fill every one of us, but typically our lives are so full of other things. So we need the Holy Spirit to obey. We cannot do it unless He fills us. You ever have trouble forgiving somebody who's hurt you? It's humanly not possible to forgive. You've heard the expression, to err is human, to forgive is what? Divine. It's only through the Spirit of God we can forgive each other. Because Christ came to forgive, and it's His Spirit. Romans chapter 5, verse 5. I like to always give you a scripture. And hope maketh us not ashamed, because the love of God is shed abroad in our hearts by the Holy Ghost, which is given to us. God sheds His love in our hearts, and how is that demonstrated? By the way we treat each other. Amen? And forgive each other. The Holy Spirit comes bringing comfort. Now this term is often misunderstood. When the Holy Spirit is called the Great Comforter, that word is translated parakletos. It's like, and you know, I almost hesitated to say this, but what it was is a defense attorney. And in our setting these days, that's not always the best thing you could be. But in the Bible, they had a family attorney who was a friend of the family, who would represent the family. And he was always available without charge. He would go to their defense. This was the comforter. He would bring comfort when you were in trouble, when someone was accusing you. See, the devil's the accuser of the brethren. The Holy Spirit is the comforter. He takes away the accusation. Amen? He defends us. Acts chapter 9, verse 31. Then the churches throughout all Judea, Galilee, and Samaria had peace and were edified and walked in the fear of the Lord and in the comfort of the Holy Spirit, they were multiplied. The Holy Spirit brought peace and comfort. Is your life troubled? You remember when on the stormy sea the disciples were terrified and Jesus got up and He calmed the sea and He said, why were you so afraid, O ye of little faith? When you've got the Holy Spirit, you can have peace in the middle of a storm. Amen? Romans 14, verse 17. For the kingdom of God is not eating and drinking, but righteousness and peace and joy in the Holy Spirit. Holy Spirit gives us not only peace and comfort, but what else? Joy. Real Christian joy does not come from worldly entertainment. It comes from the Holy Spirit that lets you know your sins are forgiven. Now, another reason God gives us the Spirit, one of the primary reasons, is to provide power. The Holy Spirit was given to empower you and me.
That word comfort is a combination of two words, com with fuerte, power. The Holy Spirit is to come with power. That's the comfort He gives you. He gives you the power and the strength to resist everything the devil throws at you. That's comforting. Let me explain how practical that would be. Suppose you knew your adversary was coming at you and he had a tank. You might be uncomfortable until the Lord tapped you on the shoulder and said, "Don't worry, we've got nuclear missiles." You'd be more comforted then, right? The Holy Spirit comforts you when you realize that it's God's power in you. You don't have to worry about it in your own strength. Micah chapter 3, verse 8. "But truly I am full of power by the Spirit of the Lord, and of judgment and of might to declare unto Jacob his transgression and to Israel his sin." The Holy Spirit gives us power to speak. Zechariah chapter 4, verse 6, you know this one. "Not by might, nor by power, but by what? By my Spirit, says the Lord." In other words, not by human might or power, but by the power of my Spirit, that's how we overcome. Now, what is that power for? Why does God give us the Holy Spirit's power? To obey and to be His witnesses. For witnessing. Acts chapter 1, verse 8, Jesus makes it as clear as day, "But you will receive power after the Holy Spirit has come upon you, and you shall be witnesses unto me, both in Jerusalem and in all Judea and in Samaria, even unto the uttermost parts of the earth." Many people think in Acts chapter 2, God filled them with the Holy Spirit so they could speak with tongues. Oh, come on. That's not what it's for. God doesn't give us the Holy Spirit so we can babble in tongues. God gives us the Holy Spirit so that we can speak the word with power. That's what they did, whether it's in English or another tongue. It's for the purpose of spreading the gospel. "I'm giving you power that you might be my witnesses." Now, when you hear the preacher talk about sharing your faith, do some of you get nervous? Do some of you feel inadequate? You feel like you just don't know where to start or how to do it? I don't either. And I'm the pastor. But the Holy Spirit gives you power to witness. He will enable you to do in His strength what you're incapable of doing in your own. Never underestimate what you and God can do working together. Exodus chapter 27, verse 20. "And you shall command the children of Israel that they bring you pure olive oil, pressed of olives, for light, to cause the lamp to burn continually." The children of Israel were instructed that when they built the tabernacle, the sanctuary, they made this lamp with seven candlesticks. It was in the holy place. And they had these pipes of the lamps that were filled with olive oil. Not any kind of olive oil. What kind? Pure oil. And that oil kept the light burning. The purpose of the oil was to create the fire. The oil is the Holy Spirit. When someone was anointed as priest or prophet, they poured a horn of oil or king on their heads, and it was a symbol of being filled with what? The Holy Spirit. When we pray for the sick and we anoint them with oil, is there a lot of healing power and a little bit of olive oil on the head? Well, there might be something we don't know about, but that's not where it's at. That oil represents the Holy Spirit, because who is it that heals us? It's God's Spirit in you. So there's power in the Holy Spirit. Power for what? For witnessing. Why? What was the oil for? To keep the light burning. What did Jesus say you and I should do? "Set your light on a hill for all to see. Let this little light of mine shine." It's the oil that enables you to let your light shine. Amen? The purpose of the Holy Spirit is to enable you to be a witness. It's where the power comes from. Symbolized by fire. Do you realize that you burnt your way to church this morning? How many of you drove an automobile? You came as a result of combustion. You don't think so? I'll ask my son to go out in the parking lot and disconnect your coil wire and see if you make it home. All you've got to do is separate the spark from all that intricate machinery in your car, and without the spark, you don't go anywhere, do you? And you know, sometimes our churches are like that.
We got all the machinery in position. It's like we've got the cannonball, we got the cannon, we got the powder, but all that stuff is useless. You just try and pull down a fort by throwing cannonballs at the wall. Without the fire to ignite it, it has no power. In our churches, in many cases, what we need is a revival that will come from having the Holy Spirit. Amen? We've got programs, and we've got machinery, and we've got all these techniques and methods and training, and that stuff's good. But if you don't have the spark of the Holy Spirit, you're not going anywhere. Probably the most desperate need in our lives individually and in our church is God's Spirit. Amen? We need the Spirit to guide us. Isaiah chapter 30, verse 21. And thine ears shall hear a word behind thee, saying, this is the way, walk ye in it, when you turn to the right hand or when you turn to the left. God's Spirit will guide us. John chapter 16, verse 13. However, when he, the Spirit of truth, is come, he will guide you into all truth. For he will not speak on his own authority, but whatever he hears, he will speak and tell you things to come. You know, back a couple hundred years ago, ships had compasses, but many ships had two compasses. They had one by the pilot who could look over the steering wheel, but it was not really dependable because they recognized that compasses can sometimes be interfered by iron that might be magnetized a little bit, and even back then the ships had different elements of iron. Then they put another compass up on the wooden mast, and from now, every now and then, they would have one of the mates go up the mast and check the compass that was higher up with the lower compass. Well, the Holy Spirit is our higher compass, so to speak, because you and I sometimes, when we're making decisions, our direction's influenced by our carnal desires, right? By what we want. We say, yeah, I know God wants this. This is what God wants. You'd be amazed how many times a pastor hears somebody say, well, I think the Lord brought us together. And I say, well, you don't think that the Lord is against this because you're both married to someone else? You'd be amazed how many times I've heard people blame God for their following an earthly compass. We need to ask the Holy Spirit to show us and then be willing to listen to what the Spirit says to the churches. He gives us ears to hear. One other thing I need to touch on. Jesus said, the Holy Spirit will not speak on his own, but whatever he hears, he'll speak. He will bring to your remembrance what I have said. You know, there are a lot of churches who put a lot of emphasis on the Holy Spirit to the point that they think the Spirit of God will tell them something contrary to the Word of God. And I'll show them in the Bible where it says, you know, if we love God, we keep his commandments. They'll say, yeah, well, the Spirit is telling me we don't need to keep the commandments anymore, and I'm led by the Spirit, not by the book. Oh, that's very dangerous, friends. The Holy Spirit will never, ever, ever contradict the Word of God. His purpose is not to speak on his own. And you'd be amazed how many times I've heard somebody say, in the name of the Holy Spirit, God's shown me something new. The Spirit's given me fresh information. This is old. It's the letter. It's dead. The whole purpose of the Holy Spirit is to bring to remembrance what Christ has said, and this is the record of what Jesus said. And then finally, and believe me, I've not covered it all, but one of the most important things that the Holy Spirit does for you and me, he cleans us. The Holy Spirit is God's medium for cleansing us. The Holy Spirit applies the blood of Jesus to your heart and mind. Romans chapter 15, verse 16, Paul says, that I might be a minister of Jesus Christ to the Gentiles, ministering the gospel of God, that the offering of the Gentiles might be acceptable, sanctified, that means cleansed, by the Holy Spirit. And again, 2 Thessalonians chapter 2, verse 13, but we are bound to give thanks to God always for you, brethren, beloved by the Lord, because God from the beginning chose you for salvation through sanctification by the Spirit and belief in the truth. What is it that sanctifies us? God's Spirit cleanses us, sets us aside through belief in the truth. Now, one more scripture. Turn with me to the book of Ephesians. Ephesians chapter 4, and I want to go to verse 30. In the last days,
everybody is going to have a spirit. Everybody's going to have a spirit. In the last days, everybody will be sealed or marked either by the Spirit of God or the spirit of the devil. Revelation says one group will have the mark of the beast, another group will have the seal of God. Everybody gets something in the last days. And I don't have time to go into all the details of a visible mark and what that entails, but there is something inner that God seals us with. Ephesians chapter 4, verse 30. And Paul is pleading with you and me, and he says, do not grieve the Holy Spirit. You know, you and I can hurt the Spirit. He's a person. Do not grieve the Holy Spirit of God, by whom you were sealed for the day of redemption. It's the Holy Spirit that seals us. It's the Holy Spirit that marks us with the mark of God. And there is something also in the life that's more practical that can be seen. But obviously, everybody lost has whose spirit? The devil's. Everybody saved has what spirit? God's spirit. We need to ask the Lord to fill us and seal us with his spirit. You know, have you ever thought that the reason Jesus came was to bring the Holy Spirit to this world? Think about this for a minute. The Father sent Jesus to reveal himself. Jesus came to show us the Father. Jesus then, in turn, sent the Spirit. He said, I'm going, but I'm sending the Spirit to reveal himself. Christ said, I'm not only going to be watching over you, I'm going to be in you. How is Jesus in each one of us? Through the Holy Spirit. The Father sent the Son to reveal the Father. The Son sent the Spirit to reveal the Son. And now the Spirit has sent you and me to reveal God to the world. And it's just a continual cycle. Jesus said, John chapter 16, verse 7, nevertheless, I tell you the truth. It's to your advantage that I go away. For if I do not go away, the Helper will not come to you. But if I depart, I will send him. Did Jesus go? Did he? Did he send the Holy Spirit? There's an underlying thought that God is waiting for the appropriate time to fill us with the Holy Spirit. He's not ready. That's a mistake. God sent the Holy Spirit. Jesus' sacrifice was complete. The obstacle is not that God is not willing, but maybe we're not available. God is wanting and ready and willing. Jesus, through his sacrifice, purchased the right to fill every one of us with the Holy Spirit. But we need to ask. The Bible says, if you, being evil, know how to give good gifts unto your children, how much more will the Father give the Holy Spirit to them that ask him? You know, there was a story, true story, many years ago when some settlers were settling a valley in undeveloped part of North America, and they were having some wars with the Indians. They had these forts stationed at different parts of the valley, and in the middle of the forts they had these long poles, and at the top of the pole there was a big wire cage filled with flammable material. And if one of the forts was attacked at night, someone would climb the pole, ignite the torch, and bring help from the other forts on the prairie that could see the warning, the signal. Well, just one such fort was attacked by some murderous Indians, and they were shooting flaming and poison arrows, and as soon as somebody tried to get up the pole, they'd start shooting arrows at the person. This one brave teenager started up the pole, and he got pierced by one, and then two, and then three arrows, and he kept going up, and he wouldn't stop until he had lit the flame that brought deliverance, then he fell dead. But he made that heroic act, that trip, to light the fire. Did you ever consider that one of the main things that Jesus did when he came to our world and died for our sins was to restore the dimension of the Holy Spirit that you and I lost because of sin? When you and I sinned, it separated us from God, the Spirit. We were created with God in us. Sin took God out of us. Jesus died on the cross to bring God back in us again, that we could be restored to his image. He made that sacrifice to provide the Holy Spirit for you and me.
and how it must grieve the Father, Son, and Holy Spirit when he's done that, and we don't have any room in our lives for God's Spirit. Would you like to invite the Holy Spirit to come in? You know, the devil will barge into your house. He has no manners at all. But Jesus, through the Holy Spirit, knocks on our hearts, and he asks us to open the door. Father in heaven, Lord Jesus, Holy Spirit, Lord, we want to have your fullness in our lives. We want to sense oneness with thee as the Trinity has among its persons. Lord, we recognize that for us to attempt to live the Christian life is an impossibility without your filling. We believe that your Spirit is present here right now in this place and in varying degrees in every heart. But Lord, we want the fullness of the Holy Spirit. We want to be baptized in the Holy Spirit. We want to be sealed by the Holy Spirit and cleansed and empowered that we might let those lights shine. I pray, Lord, that right now you'll hear this prayer, and feeble though it be, we ask the Holy Spirit will make it eloquent before your throne, and that you'll answer this prayer. We're not praying in our own merit or in our own power or that we deserve it, but we're praying, believing in Christ's name. Thank you, Lord, for hearing this prayer. Help us to be a church that is on fire and revived and filled with your love. In Christ's name we ask.

The reason she was moved to another medical facility for further treatment on October the 11th, 2012, was that she'd been shot 2 days prior. And the reason that she was shot is because she had advocated for girls in Pakistan to have the right to be educated, something the Taliban opposed. She survived miraculously. Education is important. The best education is that afforded by the study of the Bible. Solomon wrote in Proverbs 1:5, "A wise man will hear and will increase learning, and a man of understanding shall attain unto wise counsels." David said that the entrance of God's word gives understanding. Studying the Bible connects you with the mind of God. If you want to grow yourself and develop spiritually as well as mentally, the Bible. God's word will expand you, growing you in this world and for the world to come. John Bradshaw, It Is Written.

I've been places, I've seen faces, I've done more than my share. I'm a dreamer and a schemer. Seems I've been everywhere, but there's a place that's out of

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1: Let's pray together. Oh God, that is the question on our minds and hearts. When shall we see Jesus? You know the answer. We want to be ready. Let this teaching be clear. We pray in His name. Amen. You've been tracking the news this last week. Did you hear about that spacecraft? They landed on an asteroid. Did you hear about that? Amazing feat of technology. There's an asteroid 200 million miles away, and it's called Bennu. They say it's about as tall as the Empire State Building. And NASA landed a spacecraft on the spinning asteroid. Robotic arm grabs a handful of rock, and it's coming back to Earth. It will arrive September 24, 2023, somewhere in a Utah desert. Can you believe that? But let's just say, for the sake of illustration, that there's another asteroid out there. Well, actually, there's a whole bunch of other asteroids unidentified. NASA thinks there are probably about 2 million asteroids out there, 30 meters or larger. Okay, so those are fairly big. Of which only 18,000 have been identified and tracked. So let's say one slams into Earth. Nobody knew it was coming. I got an email from a geologist friend of mine living out on the West Coast. I'm going to read it to you. Hey, Dwight, we haven't talked in a while, but your sermon this morning, all caps, woke me up. A few weeks ago, some of you remember we had a presentation on asteroids. You remember that? And we're looking at Luke 21. Jesus says, hey, the powers of heaven are going to be shaken just before I come back, and asteroids are hugely in the news right now. So she's thinking out loud. So hugely woke me up, she says. So an asteroid, she suggests, hits San Francisco or L.A.
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0: 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In today's show, we're going to be talking about someone to love. I'm Tim Cochus, along with Dr. James Marco. Here's your HeartWise host, Charles Mills.
1: Thank you, Tim. We have been moving through the days of creation on this program for the past few weeks. What's creation got to do with health? Well, absolutely everything. When God created this world, He also created a health system to keep every plant and animal alive and healthy. Air to breathe, sunlight to strengthen immune systems, nutritious life-building food to eat, and muscle-maintaining activity to enjoy. Even the birds of the air and the fish of the sea were to be kept busy singing and exploring the world. Now we come to day six, and what an amazing day this was. I mean, can you create an aardvark or a tiger or a stallion? Dr. Markham, I noticed that animals came first, then man. Do you think that there was a reason for this?
2: Well, I don't know. I hope so. You know, I hope that everything, you know, and I'm sure it is, that everything that God does and everything that He created and all about His entity, there's a reason. Whether we can understand the reason, that's the much greater issue. But this is such an exciting subject for me today because, you know, in modern medicine, what we've done is we've created sort of partial truths out there. And let me explain.
1: Yes.
2: We've taught people that if they have the best technology or the best pills or the best treatments, that's a solution to their entire problems. However, we know that this just sort of temporizes and takes care of the acute situation. But what we've been talking about the last few weeks is God's plan not only is a way to prevent the need for all this, but it's a treatment in and of itself because we're now proving with biblical technology that we can actually change people's chemistry. So these biblical prescriptions, this biblical technology is a way to not need modern medicine, and it's also a way to keep us from having some of the problems that are plaguing everyone. And I look at right now, someone just quoted to me this morning in my office, 88% of money spent in America is related to obesity-related illnesses. I mean, that is tremendous. Whether that's totally right or not, I don't know. But that's why we have to get this message about how things are supposed to be and what some people don't even know what they should do when things malfunction. You know, there is a place for modern medicine. There's a place for that. But it's not the end all. The next place we want to go is to the great physician and what he teaches. And as he teaches us these great things and we get to know him and have that relationship, then we make these lifestyle changes. And these lifestyle changes were really given to us at creation. And that's why today we're going to talk about what I consider the greatest prescription at all, the thing that is at the heart of health, this word called love. And we're going to talk about how animals show us this love. You know, God didn't really need to make them.
1: True.
2: He didn't
1: that's
2: really
1: true.
2: Need to do this, but he did this because it was another expression of his love for us. And we're going to talk about how this changes our chemistry, prevents us from having disease, and is a treatment for disease. It's scientifically proven.
1: So when we look around at the world and we see these animals out here, we shouldn't be thinking food. We should be thinking something else.
2: Yeah.
1: Should we be thinking maybe relationship? Maybe these animals are supposed to be our friends?
2: Yes, we should be thinking love. We should be thinking things like, you know, let me just give you an example. I have two dogs at home, Max and Daffy, and they're the sweetest. They're Shorkies. They're half Shih Tzu and half Yorkshire Terriers. When I come home, they are the first ones to greet. When my car comes into the driveway, they sense I'm coming, and they run up there to meet me. So they're right there meeting me, wagging their tails as happy as can be. You know, if I open my door, they jump in. And as soon as I get home, they follow me around. They have so much love. They lick me, and they're with me. Sometimes when I do projects late at night, you know, they'll just come up and sit at my feet, and they just show me so much love, and they don't ask for anything in return. Even if they've had a bad day, they find a way to love me. And that changes my chemistry. You know, I look forward to seeing them. My heart rate slows down. I feel better. But, you know, that's not the only example, you know, in animals that we see love. We know that people, you know, we've seen studies that they take animal therapy into nursing homes and people with Alzheimer's disease and cancer. And every study has shown that the people become cognitively more alert when there's an animal involved. They do better with whatever treatment they have. So there's something about the animal, and it's nothing about the yelping or the barking or the meowing or whatever that might happen. It's the love that's exchanged. But it doesn't only stop there. Not only there's a love exchange, but there's something that we learn about God when we appreciate His creation, when we love His creation, when we take care of it, when we serve His creation. All of that enhances our body's chemistry, and we're just learning all the beneficial effects on the cytokine systems, the immune systems, our blood pressure, the adrenal axis, not to mention our brain functioning. You know, when we do what God taught us originally, when we have that heart of health, which is love, working in a brain and not a selfish brain, the parts of our brain that develops that communicates with God develop to a more fully extent. And the bad parts of the brain, the selfish parts of the brain, the amygdala, the limbic system, the bad parts that we don't want to turn on get turned off a little bit. But we look at the the whole basis of talking about these animals is love. And that's really what the animals were made. They were made to love us. And not only, you know, the other animals, but God eventually gave a spouse to love as well. Yes. And He gave us each other to love each other. So love is a universal treatment and prevention for disease. And how many people think that loving a life is probably the greatest prescription and treatment that they could ever have? And when they don't have it, they got the negative prescription.
1: Exactly. Have you ever prescribed a dog for someone?
2: Absolutely, Charles. For instance, let me give you an example. What happened a couple weeks ago, a lady came in, 83 years old, that I've been taking care of her for years. 6 months earlier, her husband had died. And she, you know, and we know that within the 6 months after a death, there's such a rise of the other spouse getting sick, even if everything in their body's perfect because of that loss of the love in their life. It damages them. So I knew that she had to have this replaced. She lived by herself. She didn't have any family. So I said, you know, listen, why don't we just get a pet for you? Someone to care, someone that you can serve, someone that you love. This is a prescription for you. Just like I would write a prescription for another medication, this is a prescription for you. It's going to change things dramatically. Someone else had put her on an antidepressant pill. You know, someone had put her on, she wasn't eating. Someone had put her on a pill to help her gain weight. Through all this, her heart started going fast, and another doctor put her on a pill to help slow down her heart. She wasn't sleeping well at night, so someone put her on a sleeping pill to help her sleep better at night. So I said, no, you weren't on any of this 6 months ago. The only thing that's different is you lost your husband, you know, and it's a great loss. And we talked there about, you know, permanent healing, you know, that God has a place for us. He walked with the Lord. You know, they're going to see each other again someday. And she could accept that. But that loss of love in her life that wasn't physically there every day, not only that loss of love, but that loss of service that she was given, because that service is very important to her chemistry here too, because we were designed to serve each other. We were designed to serve, because service and love, sometimes people can think that's as an interchangeable word. But anyway, she didn't have that. So when we wrote her the prescription for the pet, she got a little puppy, and she came back 3 or 4 weeks later, and guess what? Her world had changed dramatically. She began to understand the power of love, and love lost is a great danger to her. She had something to love. She had someone to serve. And, you know, now she's almost off all those medications that she was put on, off all those side effects. You know, the love won't totally be replaced, but it's definitely a start.
1: I really like what you're saying here, Dr. Markham, because I'm thinking, is it because the animal loves us that it's healing, or is it because we love the animal? Where do you think is the most healing energy being generated here?
2: It works both ways. It works both ways. And, you know, if you look at our example, the greatest example of love that we have outside of the creation story is our Savior when He came down to show us love. And when you look at the way He showed love and the way He cared for us, you know, definitely He showed us love and served, and He gave everything He had. He loved, but vice versa, He was also loved as well. So I think it works both ways. And God made us to love Him, and you know, and He loves us. So I think it works both ways. And yet this is very powerful chemistry. Now, let's think about what's happening in the earth now. We have been so busy. We have been so wrapped up in everything else, everything what I call artificial, that really doesn't have a lot of meaning. And we've put so much value on this, whether it's a television program or whether it's an iPod game or an app or our work or being so or watching football games or who knows what it might be. We've gotten so busy with all this, we've forgotten what it is like to love and to serve. In old days, that's the only way there was to live. So we've really extracted meaning from our life. And like taking water out of a grape, sooner or later you have a raisin. So we have a bunch of raisins on this earth, you know, when we were designed to be grapes.
3: True.
2: Come on. But how many of us in thinking about health and wellness and healing actually think about this thing, this powerful treatment of love? You know, how many doctors come in and say, listen, I'm going to write you a prescription for love. You know, this is how you have it. So ultimately, not only does it, we talk about the animals and we talk about serving each other, but we also, when we talk about love, we have to go to the source of love, and that's a relationship with the Father who makes us all love and, you know, gives us the example of love and starts making this all make sense. That's why this relationship with the Father is such a meaningful treatment and prevention of disease.
1: Well, you have answered my question beautifully, because the question was, why did the animals come first? When man showed up, God wanted to make sure that that man had someone to love.
2: Exactly.
1: And not only someone, but just a whole world full of animals to love. The dogs and the cats and the horses and the elephants and all the animals that were there. God wanted to make sure. So if someone is going through their life and they are having a chronic illness, it's possible, and correct me if I'm wrong, it's possible that they may not be loving enough. They haven't been able to go out and give of themselves enough to love someone. Can that really make them sick?
2: Exactly. You're exactly right. You know, and we were designed to have, you know, other people to love, animals to love. This whole example, you know, to give us something to do, to take care of each other. That was part of the healing equation giving to us at creation. God could have made us with no animals, all by ourselves, with just plants. He could have done all that if he wished, but he gave us this for a reason. Now, we have to figure out the exact reason. Why did he do this? To help our chemistry work the best. And now we see, you know, in cardiac disease, we have a syndrome. It's called the apical balloon syndrome. Or another person calls, you know, it's, what is that? Well, we know that when someone's traumatized by a loss of a loved one or something catastrophic, that the body makes a lot of adrenaline. When it makes a lot of the adrenaline, parts of the body are damaged greatly. And love loss causes these adrenaline surges in some patients. So we can see that when we don't have love, what a danger it does to our chemistry. We know people that are selfish, don't have love, higher rates of depression. Of course, we know about the suicide rates, higher mental problems they have, more immune systems problems, response to therapy is not as good. They have more joint problems. There's just a lethargy of things that come from lack of love. And so part of the world's health crisis is a lack of love. And that lack of love is, you know, everyone says, oh, why do we have such a health crisis here? Well, a lack of love in this world is definitely a contributing factor.
1: My. Well, we have a break coming up here. And on the other side of this break, I want to get practical today,
2: right,
1: Dr. Markham. I want to make sure that we address the needs of, let's say that the lady that is living alone in an apartment in New York City, and she stays behind that locked door. How can she find someone to love? How can someone love her in return? Let's talk about the truck driver out there who's driving his truck all week long. And what can he do to find love? And how can he express love to other people? Let's find that out when we get back, because love is important, and we want to make sure that we have practical tips for our listeners. Tim?
4: Yes, that is so true, Charles. Someone to Love. We are actually going through the book, The Heart of Health, Avoiding Deception. If you'd like to get a copy of the book, you can do so by calling 423-790-7421. I'll give that number after the break. Stay tuned. We'll be right back.
5: The power of choice. It led a teenager to lose his first job. It led him to a rough life on the sea, and it led him to years of confrontation and controversy. Looking back at his life, he said, "I sinned with a high hand, and I made it my study to tempt and seduce others." After years of dissidence and depravity, he finally saw the light and chose to live for Christ.
3: 2 Corinthians 5:17 says, "If anyone is in Christ, he is a new creation. The old has passed away. Behold, the new has come." Overwhelmed by this truth, he penned a testament to God that reflected his own transformation. "Amazing grace, how sweet the sound, that saved a wretch like me. I once was lost, but now am found, was blind, but now I see." John Newton was a new creation, thanks to God's amazing grace. 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

0: Dr. Markham. If you'd like more information, go to heartwiseministries.org. That's heartwiseministries.org. And welcome back to HeartWise as we continue to talk about The Heart of Health, Avoiding Deception. Would you like to get a copy of this book? Currently, we're going through chapter 6, I believe. Is that right, Dr. Markham?
1: Well, somewhere. We're going through day 6 of creation.
0: Day 6 of creation.
2: Day
0: there
2: six.
0: We go.
2: Chapter 12.
0: There
2: chapter
0: you go.
2: 12.
0: Okay. If you'd like to get a copy, you can call this phone number, 423-790-7421. And we're going to continue with Someone to Love. Right, Charles?
2: Yeah, I can see why the deception has been creeping in, and I can see how it's happening, Dr. Markham. If love is important, the devil wants to make sure that we don't have love in our lives. So let's separate everyone. Let's put them behind computers. Let's not have any face-to-face. Let's not have any kind of interaction. Let's have an anonymity that you can say anything you want and be as rude as you want, and nobody can get at you. So let's make sure that we have a society of people who are mad at each other, rude to each other, and separated from each other. Now, that said, let's say that there's someone listening right now who says, I don't want to live that way. I want to have my life very different from that. But here I am in this apartment in New York City. I don't want to go outside because you know, I might get mugged. It's kind of dangerous out there. How can a person that's been shut away so much, Dr. Markham, how can that person find avenues of loving others? Help us.
0: Ooh, how depressing. Charles, that sounds so bleak.
1: Yeah, well, you know what? A lot of people live that way.
0: I know, and that's it. They live in that such a hole, and they're consumed by themselves.
2: Yeah. Well, let's help them. What can we do? How can we help that person?
1: First of all, you know, a simple definition of love is putting someone else's interest above yourselves.
0: Mm-hmm.
1: Yes. Okay, so if that person, you know, the place I would start with them is asking the Holy Spirit to come into their life and take control. Mm-hmm. You know, I was talking to my daughter Kelly and Jake and my son Jake the other day about, you know, asking the Holy Spirit to come in every day. Then they said, well, you know, we don't feel the Holy Spirit come into our lives, you know, to give us the power to learn how to love. And I said, well, you know, you don't have to feel it. Mm-hmm. You know, it's not based upon a feeling. When God said he's going to do it, you ask and he's going to take care of it for you. It's done.
0: Mm-hmm.
1: You just accept the gift. A gift of salvation is a gift.
0: And keep the faith.
1: Yeah, I mean, so what you have to do, is that's exactly right, Tim. You have to accept that gift, have faith, and as you have that faith, then the Holy Spirit can do more with you. So
0: Amen.
1: I said, you know, kids, just ask him in and ask him to teach you about love and to show you what love is. Because how do we know what it is? You know?
2: So this person,
1: that would be the first step I would do is dedicate my life to letting the Holy Spirit do the work for me, where I didn't have to do anything myself, and let that love that comes from a relationship with God start to develop. And I'm sure that would lead to a study of the scriptures, but eventually it would lead to some acts of service. Now, what can a person that's all by themselves do to serve? Well, I have this problem that comes to me in my office from elderly patients, especially the elderly ones that used to be in ministry their whole lives. They come and say, listen, you know, 30 years ago I was in charge of this and I did this, but now I'm all broken down. I can't do anything. I hurt and I just can't do ministry. I said, you know what? But you can serve just by praying for others.
2: Amen.
1: You know, just by doing that, you can serve by praying for ministries. You know, other things that you can do to serve others is, you know, almost everyone nowadays has a telephone. You know, you can pick up a phone occasionally and brighten someone else's day.
0: Mm-hmm.
1: You know, you can go outside and, you know, even if you might be in a city, there's usually parks there. You can enjoy the fresh air. You can enjoy what nature you have. Museums are a great place to go. And almost all the big cities have zoos if you can't have your own animal. But, you know, almost everyone can get a little bitty animal, whether it be a goldfish or something little that they can that they can appreciate and that they can actually have to love. But as you invite the Holy Spirit in your life, in my experience, the Holy Spirit shows you ways to love each other, might bring relationships into your life, might give you opportunities to serve others. I like to think of what you and Tim do as loving. You're loving people by serving them by what you give on the radio programs, by the inflections of your voice, by your enthusiasm, by your smiles. You can certainly go out the grocery store and smile at somebody and change your prescriptions. So there's lots of little ways that people can do to not only share love, but to develop love with their own life. And it's sort of like a seed you plant it. You know, you

0: plant a seed of love, and sooner or later, as it puts up roots and it starts to grow and it gets bigger and bigger, and you get a new branch, a new limb, and leaves on it. And before you know, you've branched out to all over places that you've never discovered. And now with this internet, people can, you know, I mean, find ways to serve on the internet by sending emails, by reading. You know, you can go to pages that show you nature on the internet. You can look at beautiful pictures of things that might take you to the places where you necessarily can't go to if you're sort of shut in, either in a city environment or your health will not allow you to do these things.
1: Boy. You know, Dr. Markham, when I was a student at the university right where you guys are, where the studio is at this moment, I did something on some weekend. I sang or did something or talked. And the next week, I got a letter from, I don't know who this person was, some gentleman, elderly gentleman. He just simply said, you know, Charles, thank you for what you did last Sabbath there on church. Good job, and it blessed me.
0: Yes. Yes.
1: I have never forgotten that letter. I mean, I am that was centuries ago.
0: Wow.
1: But it stuck with me. And that man took, what, 5 minutes to write a letter and send it to me in the dormitory? I have no idea who he was. But I thank him every day. When I'm feeling a little down, I say, you know, someone's watching and caring what I'm doing. So I just want to just tell our listeners that you have tremendous potential. If you're a shut-in, if you can't get out, if you are all by yourself, you have tremendous potential to help a young person, to help someone by simply expressing kindness to that person and saying, good job, go for it. And he helped me. I can tell you right now, to this day, I remember it. So you are so right, Dr. Markham, so right. Well, we just have a moment left here on the program, and I want to make sure that everyone is taken care of here. What final words of motivation would you give us, Dr. Markham, to help us heal people with love, even in simple ways?
0: Well, the biggest thing I want to leave people is pray about it. You know, give it to the God, the person that is the originator of love, that knows the most about this subject. I don't know the most about this subject. I know that I feel it's very important, but ask God to show you what love is and experience it in your own way with him. And he will be faithful to come through for you, to show you how to love. And this will help prevent disease and also treat the disease that you might have in your life.
1: Amen. No matter where you are, no matter what your situation, God will bring something or someone to love into your life. I like that. Tim?
2: Yes, yeah, that's The Heart of Health, Avoiding Deception.
1: Amen.
2: If you'd like to get a copy, give us a call, 423-790-7421. 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Heartwise is a production of Heartwire Ministries, and I'm Tim Cochus, along with Dr. James Markham and Charles Mills. Until next time, my friends. May God bless.

0: You know, when I take my kids to the park, I just can't believe how much energy they have. I wish I could bottle the stuff. And you know, I actually get a little bit jealous because it wasn't that many years ago I had energy like that. Then when you grow up, something happens and you hit adult life and you wake up every morning tired. And I've been asking myself, is that the way life's supposed to be? You wake up dog tired every day and drag yourself from appointment to appointment. And if you're tired all the time, what does that do to your spirituality and your relationship to God? Well, stick around today. I've got really good news for you.
1: It has stood the test of time. God's book, the Bible. Still relevant in today's complex world. It is written. Sharing hope around the globe. Presented by Sean Boonstra.
2: Easy steps for better health. I'm so tired.

0: Do you remember a time in your life when everything seemed exciting? When you actually bounced out of bed in the morning brimming with energy, ready for anything the new day might bring? Let me ask you a question. What in the world happened? Why is it that you just can't seem to get excited about things like you used to? And why do you find yourself so tired all day? Personally, I'm not convinced that God designed you to drag yourself around from now to the grave. And today my guest is Dr. Fred Harding, a specialist in the field of health and nutrition. His doctorate is in preventive care, and he's a registered dietitian. On top of that, he holds a master's degree in theology, and he's an ordained minister. And incidentally, he's also a co-worker of mine here at It Is Written. Dr. Harding, it's really good to have you on the program today.
1: I'm delighted to be with you, Sean.
0: Listen, Dr. Harding, everywhere I go, people seem to be complaining about the same thing. They say, listen, I'm just always tired, and I'm dragging myself around with not enough sleep, I drink too much coffee, and the weekend comes, I'm even too tired to go to church. Tell me something. Is fatigue a real problem in America today?
1: Fatigue is a significant problem in our society today. A recent survey showed that 2/3 of Americans say they are very tired most of the time.
0: 2 out of 3 of us are saying we're always tired.
1: That's correct.
0: Well, listen, I've got to admit that I probably fall into that 2/3. I probably wake up tired way more often than I should. As a matter of fact, I've just gotten off of a long itinerary. I'm dragging myself around all the time. And the thing I'm curious about is, what does that do to us? If 2/3 of us are sleeping all the time, or, you know, tired all the time, and we've got jobs that place really high demands on us, what's it actually doing to us? Does it affect us?
1: It absolutely does, Sean. A tired person is slower, they are less efficient, and they make more mistakes.
0: Okay.
1: And a lot of research in recent years has demonstrated some of the reasons as to why that actually may be the case. We've observed for many years that tired people's performance slips. Tired soldiers don't make good soldiers. Tired nurses make more mistakes. Tired doctors have more accidents on the way home. They too may make a few more mistakes, even in the care of patients, although that's a difficult thing to prove sometimes. There's more and more research that's looking at this kind of thing. However, probably the most fascinating kind of research to me has looked at why the brain function seems to slow down.
0: Right, okay. Now, I can understand people make mistakes when they're tired. I say things I don't mean when I'm tired. I put this file in the wrong slot and so on when I'm tired. But the thing that I wonder about, why? Why does fatigue do that to my mind, doctor? Because I'll share with you, you know, I think of it as a computer. It ought to just work no matter how tired I am. I just plug it into an energy source and let it run. Why am I making mistakes when I'm tired? What's actually going on?
1: A series of studies that have recently been done at the Walter Reed Army Institute of Research over the last 10 years. And they have taken healthy subjects who are fully rested and, using modern technology that is non-invasive, looked at the certain aspects of the function of the brain.
0: Okay.
1: And these individuals were tested when they had been fully rested and now were awakened at 6 in the morning. And these brain scans were done. They then were kept awake, but they weren't asked to do any difficult problem solving, simply remaining awake a day at the beach, twiddling one's thumbs.
0: Okay. So they're not engaged in high thought processes. It's just day-to-day existence.
1: Very relaxed.
0: Okay.
1: And then on the same day, 16 hours after awaking, the same tests were done. And when they compared the results, they found that the front part of the brain lost blood supply compared to when they were rested and first awakened.
0: So we don't have fuel going to the front part of the brain when we're tired?
1: Not as much.
0: Okay, so what does that do to us? I mean, why is the front part of the brain, you'll have to forgive my ignorance, but what does that front part of the brain do for us? What actually takes place there? Why is this affecting us?
1: The front part of the brain carries out the most important functions of the mind. It is where we make our decisions.
0: Okay.
1: And successful living is dependent upon good decisions.
0: Now, are we talking about, like, the decision which pair of socks to wear this morning? Are we talking about big decisions or moral decisions?
1: It involves every decision, from the so-called small ones to the biggest ones.
0: Okay.
1: And this research has demonstrated, given us a reason to understand why the front part of the brain is so important to this decision-making process. There are what are known as the high-order mental functions.
0: Okay.
1: And these high-order mental functions are five. The first is discrimination or discernment. It's
0: right.
1: The ability to recognize that there are choices that we can make. And when you get up in the morning, a simple example is that you discern in your drawer between the white socks and the dark socks.
0: Yeah, you know, I always make the wrong decision, doctor. I put the whites in my... That's what my wife tells me.
1: But that's why I ask my wife what I should wear.
0: Okay.
1: And
0: so
1: if it goes with it or not.
0: That's the discrimination or discernment.
1: There are no decisions to be made if there are no options.
0: Okay.
1: I can't think of anything in life, any circumstance, that has no options at all.
0: Absolutely.
1: So we're making discernment all the time.
0: Okay.
1: And we're exercising that. When we're tired, we don't discern as well.
0: That can be dangerous when it gets into the moral realm, obviously.
1: Absolutely.
0: What are some of the other higher mental order?
1: The next high order mental function is judgment. That's where we evaluate those options that we've discerned.
0: Very good. Okay.
1: And we draw upon past experience, knowledge, etc., to choose which one is the best for this current set of circumstances.
0: Okay.
1: The next higher-order mental function is initiative.
0: Initiative.
1: Initiative is the ability to start doing something now that we've decided we need to do. You know, there are many times in life where we know what we should do, but we don't act on it.
0: Yeah, that happens all the time.
1: And when we're tired, discernment, judgment, and initiative wane. And we're not as effective in our decision making. But it goes even further than that.
0: Okay.
1: Our ability to problem solve is a high order mental function.
0: Okay.
1: And what happens when we're tired is that we may look at the options and choose one that we think is the very best based upon our judgment. But in reality, our field of vision has been narrowed, and we have missed the very best one that might be out here on the left or might be out here on the right, because problem solving requires the ability to look at all the possible options.
0: Now, that makes good sense to me. The other day, I was exceptionally tired, and somebody approached me and said, "What do you think about this? Should we do A, B, or C?" And I looked at it, and you know something? I'd only slept a few nights out of the last week, and I couldn't make a decision. I looked at all those options, and I said, "I don't know. I couldn't evaluate them. I couldn't do anything with it."
1: And E or F may not even have been within your vision, so to speak.
0: Absolutely, yeah.
1: And F might have been the very best one under those circumstances.
0: Right, right.
1: That's what happens when we're tired. And then the last high-order mental function is forethought. And this has a lot to do with efficiency.
0: Mm-hmm.
1: Forethought is the ability to begin doing something now that will save us time in the future. Tired people are not very efficient. It takes them longer to do the same things that they could have done when they were rested.
0: Now, that seems to make sense. In light of everything you've shared with me, we don't have the ability to make judgments. We don't have the ability. Our initiative is weakened. All of these areas are weakened. And so when you look at a task, you can't always make the right decision to do it the best way or the most efficient way.
1: That's exactly what happens when we're tired.
0: Right. I think you've just described most people listening to the show today. We've all lived with this, and we live with it a lot more than we ought to.
1: You've probably heard of Yo-Yo Ma, the world-famous cellist.
0: Absolutely.
1: He gave a concert in Carnegie Hall in New York City a few years ago. And following the concert, he got in a taxi to go to his hotel. And he put his cello in the trunk of the taxi.
0: Mm-hmm.
1: When he got to the hotel, he paid the cabbie. He went into the hotel, went to his room, and then realized that his cello was left in the trunk.
0: Oh, my goodness.
1: Now, he would not normally have done that. But in an interview with a newspaper reporter, he said, "I was so tired that I simply forgot it."
0: Now, I'm no Yo-Yo Ma, but the other day I left my camera on the airplane for the same reason. I was actually at the luggage carousel when mentally I'm thinking, you know, I usually have three bags, something's missing. And it took me 20 minutes or so until I realized my camera's still on that plane and it's leaving. Something happens.
1: There's another area of the brain, Sean, that is also affected by fatigue. It's called the thalamus, and it has many important functions. But relative to our decision-making, it passes all of the sensory information to the higher order or to the higher levels of the mind.
0: Okay, so this is like a relay switch from my sense of touch, taste, feel, hearing.
1: Exactly.
0: Okay.
1: And when we are tired, the funnel gets smaller, if you will. In other words, the same amount of information is coming in from the senses, but the funnel fills up because it's smaller, and some data is lost. And when we make decisions on only partial information, that's when we tend to make catastrophic decisions. This is what happened with Exxon Valdez.
0: Okay.
1: Most people think it was because of the inebriation of the captain. The captain was actually in his quarters. It was the third mate who was on the bridge when the accident occurred.
0: I didn't know that.
1: He had been awake on duty for 32 consecutive hours.
0: Oh, my goodness.
1: And when he finally was awakened from a stupor by navigational warnings, he made a quick scan of the instruments there on the bridge, realized this great ship was off course. But he didn't have the full information because he had missed a lot of it while he was in this sleepy stupor. And when he made a decision to take corrective action, it's very interesting. He took action to turn the ship toward the reef instead of away from the reef.
0: So he couldn't process the information.
1: Now, the National Transportation Safety Board said that wouldn't have been any, make any difference in the outcome because he was already too close to the reef.
0: Okay.
1: But that illustrates what happens in the decision-making process when people are tired.
0: See, now, that's big because none of us, or most of us who are watching today, are never going to steer a ship that big. But we are steering something much larger than the ship. We're steering our lives.
1: That's right.
0: And we've got to get from birth to the grave, if the Lord doesn't come, and do something with our lives that honors God. And if we're not able to process information and make good decisions, we're not making shipwreck of an oil tanker. We're making a shipwreck out of our whole lives.
1: Exactly right.
0: All right. Now, listen. We're talking about mental function, but I'm suspecting, you know, every time I go on a long itinerary, I travel overseas to speak or to do one of these things, and I skip several nights' sleep. It happens to me all the time, and I get fatigued, and it seems that the first moment I get a day off and I relax, I get a cold or I get a flu or something. What does it do to our immune system? What's it doing to our physical health? Does fatigue put us at higher risk for disease?
1: A number of studies have demonstrated that chronic being tired does increase our risk of disease. One of the most recent studies has demonstrated that in healthy young men, when they've been deprived of about 4 hours of sleep per night over a period of 5 to 6 days, their ability to handle glucose approaches that of a diabetic.
0: Really?
1: Yes. Now, the good news was that when they got rest, it went back to normal.
0: Sure.
1: But we saw increased levels of cortisol, which is one of the stress hormones, and we are now beginning to think that being tired decreases our ability to handle the stresses of life as well and may make us more vulnerable to the effects of stress.
0: Okay.
1: It's interesting that from a performance standpoint, that a person who misses 2 hours of sleep per night for 4 nights has the equivalent performance of an individual who has skipped the whole night of sleep.
0: No kidding. So I can't believe it's God's will for our lives in North America to run through life fatigued all the time, tired all the time, at wit's end all the time. And so the question I want to ask you today, what do we do about it? Everybody's tired. There are millions of people watching today who are exhausted. What do we do? Is there a strategy? How do we beat it?
1: There are several things I would suggest that can help us fight fatigue.
0: Okay.
1: The first is to get an adequate amount of rest. And for most of us, that means around 8 to 8.5 hours of sleep per night.
0: Very good.
1: All the experts agree that 7 hours is enough to get by on. But I think the Christian is expected to do more than just get by on.
0: Okay.
1: And so we need to make sleep a priority and make sure that we get enough sleep.
0: Okay, so number one, sleep.
1: Number two is to get an adequate amount of exercise. We can't truly get a recuperative night's sleep without physical activity.
0: Now, that's very interesting to me. And we live in a world today where most people come home at the end of the day, eat dinner. Sometimes they don't even sit at the table. They flop on the couch with a plate and they turn on the tube and don't ever get off that couch and out for some exercise. And then they sleep terrible.
1: You're exactly right. And if they would get some physical activity on a daily basis, they would sleep much better.
0: What does it take?
1: It takes 30 to 60 minutes a day of physical activity. It doesn't have to be all together at one time.
0: Oh, really?
1: No.
0: Okay, so I don't have to go for an hour's run before work every morning. I can break this up into 3, 4, 5, 10-minute segments. Is that what you're saying?
1: You can, absolutely.
0: Oh, very good.
1: And you will get the benefits from the relaxation as well as the physiological benefits that will help engender a good night's rest.
0: So we've got sleep, we've got exercise. What are some of the other things we can do to be combating fatigue?
1: We need, thirdly, to learn to control our stress.
0: Okay. Now you're preaching to a guy who lives on the edge of stress all the time, so I'm all ears, doctor.
1: We need to learn to handle that positively.
0: Okay.
1: Without letting it wear us down. Stress contributes to our fatigue.
0: Mm-hmm.
1: And
0: I can say amen to that.
1: Long hours of
0: about.
1: Mental activity
0: yeah.
1: contribute to fatigue, and stress is a function of mental activity.
0: Right. This is becoming absorbed in issues. It's letting things consume you.
1: We need to take some relaxing breaks, be able to set aside some of the worries and concerns, responsibilities that weigh on us, and truly be rested.
0: Okay. We've got sleep. We've got exercise. We've got learning to deal with stress positively. Give me an example of how I could do that. Something's eating at me. I lay awake worrying about it. Tell me how to deal with it positively.
1: Well, for many people, if they just go out and get some physical activity, the
0: Oh, really?
1: Sense of importance, of how important that thing that's eating on you, will change.
0: Okay, so
1: physical activity actually, in many ways, changes the color of the glasses through which we look at life.
0: Amazing. So not only am I going to sleep better, I'm going to look at the world with more optimism when I'm getting that exercise.
1: You absolutely will. You will also look at it with more optimism with adequate rest.
0: Okay, so we've got sleep, we've got exercise, we've got stress management. What else am I supposed to do?
1: We need to also eat properly and drink an adequate amount of water. You would be very interested to know that in several studies, when people have become dehydrated by about 2%,
0: mm-hmm.
1: which isn't very much.
0: Now, 2% seems insignificant.
1: They've already lost 8 to 10% of their cognitive performance.
0: When we don't, you're telling me when our hydration level's down just 2%, I mean, that seems like nothing to me, we're losing up to 10% of our mental cognitive function.
1: That's correct. And let me remind you that you don't feel or perceive thirst until you're 3% dehydrated.
0: Oh, so we're already acting dumb long before we're thirsty.
1: That's, well,
0: if I want to
1: we
0: put
1: can
0: it
1: put it that way.
0: Okay.
1: Now, we get along in life most of the time. But if an emergency occurred and it required all of our mental resources, that 8 to 10% could make a significant difference in the decisions we make.
0: Okay, so how much is enough water? I've heard all my life drink 8 glasses a day of water, and so you know, sometimes I resolve I'm going to sit at this desk and I'm going to drink 8 glasses and I just gulp them down. Is that how much water I need?
1: It depends on the environment in which you're in, the amount of physical activity. But that 6 to 8 glasses of water is a fairly good indicator.
0: Now, does the water I get out of my apple count?
1: It does count.
0: Oh, it does. Okay.
1: It does.
0: All right.
1: And then we get a lot of water from especially the fruits and vegetables that we eat.
0: Okay.
1: But that only contributes to part of what we need.
0: Well, does a glass of orange juice count? I've always heard, no, it's got to be just pure water. Does that glass of orange juice count?
1: It contributes to the fluid needs of the body.
0: Okay.
1: But that 6 to 8 includes the things we typically eat as well.
0: Very good. Okay, we've got sleep, we've got stress management, we've got exercise, we've got water. What else am I need to do?
1: We need to avoid things like caffeine uh-huh. as well as alcohol and tobacco because they all have a negative effect on the quality of the sleep that we get.
0: Okay. Okay, listen, you know, we've only got a few minutes left today, and you've given me a lot of positive information. Are there a few more points that we need to cover?
1: There's a couple of very important ones. One is that we need to take one day of rest per week.
0: Very good.
1: And the scientists have recognized the importance of doing that.
0: Now, that's remarkable to me because the Bible has always talked about that. Remember the Sabbath day and God himself rested on the seventh day. One day a week, you're saying?
1: That's right.
0: Very good.
1: And we should take a few hours every day, at least an hour of relaxation as well.
0: Oh, I'm guilty. I never seem to do that.
1: We'll accomplish more in less time, and we'll do it better and more safely when we do that.
0: Okay. So taking rest one day a week, is there anything else we ought to cover? You say one day a week, an hour a day.
1: The last thing I'd like to mention is that if people are truly having trouble or suspect they have a sleep disorder, they need to get a good evaluation and take action that way.
0: So go see somebody who can help. There
1: Absolutely.
0: Are things we can do.
1: There are things that can be done.
0: Listen, I'm exhausted. I'm fatigued. I'm on the road. I don't have time this week for a good exercise program. I don't have time this week for any of the things we've talked about. I'm in a strange country. I'm not drinking enough water because I'm scared to drink it. Give me a drive-through solution. What's the short-term fix? I'm really tired, and I got to be on the go this afternoon.
1: Well, one of the most important things you can do for the short term, it's like a Band-Aid, but it is effective, is to take an appropriate nap. And that will restore performance in an otherwise tired person for a few hours.
0: All right. Now, listen, Dr. Harding, you're on the show for a number of reasons today. You're not only an expert on health, you're also a Christian, you're a minister of the gospel. This is more than just being tired. I'm talking about going at peak efficiency, and to me that becomes a spiritual issue. Is this a spiritual issue?
1: It absolutely is for the Christian, although often we don't recognize that. When we are tired, we become more susceptible to temptation. We also see a decline in our willingness to study God's Word and to communicate with Him in prayer. And it diminishes our spiritual vigilance. And as you know, we live in a day and age where there's a battle going on, and that battle is going on in our minds.
0: Right.
1: And if the enemy can sneak up on us when our vigilance is waning, then he gets the upper hand.
0: So that's why it's so important to maintain our mental function.
1: It is very important to get an adequate rest and to maintain this optimal cognitive performance.
0: Dr. Harding, I'm delighted you've been on the show with us today. I'm afraid we're running out of time, but thank you so much. I know a lot of people listening today are glad you were here.
1: Thank you.
0: You know, almost 2,000 years ago, Jesus said something really interesting that sheds a lot of light on our subject today. Listen to what he says in John 10, verse 10. The thief does not come except to steal and to kill and to destroy. I've come that they may have life and that they may have it more abundantly. As you study the Bible, you quickly discover that there are forces at play in our universe that want you down, just as Dr. Harding has mentioned. There's a fallen angel who, against all odds, does not want you to reflect the glory of God in your life. He doesn't want it to appear to the universe that you've been created in the image of God. You know, I think one of the biggest things you could do right now, if you've never done it before, is to claim the promises of God and restore your broken relationship with Him. Right now, at this very moment, Jesus is holding out His hand, and He's promising you a more abundant life. And you know, Dr. Harding, I can't think of a better way to start managing fatigue issues in our life than to simply know that we have a loving Heavenly Father who's on our side, and He wants to help those who are struggling. I'm wondering today if you would be willing to offer a prayer for those out there who are wrestling with fatigue and would love to have that more abundant life that Jesus is talking about.
1: I'll be happy to do that.
0: Great, let's pray together.
1: Our gracious Father, the Creator of each one of us, You have designed us in a fearful and wonderful way. We ask that You would grant us strength, that we can make the choices in our lives that will give us energy, that will give us clear thoughts, that will allow us to make right decisions, not only in the everyday things of our lives, but most importantly, in our relationship with You and as we seek to serve You. We thank You that You are willing to help us with these things. In Your precious name we pray. Amen.
0: Amen.
2: You know, sometimes at life's darkest moments, people are tempted to think that God is some sort of an absentee landlord who started the planet spinning and then took off. 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I've got good news. 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
0: I hope this week you'll spend a little more time in the Word of God discovering that Savior who wants you to have a more abundant life. Why not try some of the suggestions you heard from Dr. Harding today so that your relationship with God will be that much deeper and your ability to serve Him will be that much stronger. And remember, it is written, man shall not live by bread alone, but by every word that proceeds out of the mouth of God.

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2: Hello, friends. How about an amazing fact? On Thanksgiving Day in 1936, two Minnesota boys named Harold and Charlie Peterson decided to go hunting with a man who worked on the family farm. The two brothers and their companion were good hunters, but accidents can happen to the best marksmen, and that day a bullet from the hired man's gun accidentally struck Harold in the face, opening a large hole in his cheek. When the wounded youngster reached the hospital, it was found that the bullet had lodged at the base of his skull, so near the spinal cord that doctors did not dare to operate to remove it. The 15-year-old boy was told that he would have to take his chances and live with the bullet in his body for the rest of his life. Fortunately, it gave him no real trouble, and in time he almost forgot about it. Then, in 1960, Harold, now 39 years old and running the same family farm, felt that he might be coming down with a sore throat. A few days later, he had a violent coughing spasm. He coughed and coughed, and finally coughed up a bullet. Yes, the same soft-nosed rifle bullet that had lodged in his neck 24 years before. Friends, did you know that the Bible speaks of things often forgotten coming back? Stay tuned for more as Amazing Facts brings you this edition of Bible Answers Live.
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2: Hello, friends. Welcome to Bible Answers Live. Pastor Doug is out of town this evening, but this is still a live, interactive, international Bible study. And if you have a Bible-related question, we'd love to hear from you this evening. I'd also like to greet our friends who are joining us on Facebook. If you have a Bible question, the phone line here to the studio with your Bible question is simply 800. That's the easy part to remember. 800-463-7297. Going to say that again. That's 800-463-7297. That'll bring you here into the studio and you can ask your Bible question on the air. We're going to give you another phone number as we get into the program. That is our resource line. We have a number of free resources that we'd like to make available to those of you who are listening. And that number is 800-835-6747. I'll repeat it during the program. 800-835-6747. That is our resource phone line. Now, open the program by talking about a young man who had a bullet lodged at the base of his skull for, a number of years, 24 years, that it was there until finally he almost forgot about it. But then one day he coughed up the bullet. Now, it's interesting to note that in the Bible, Jesus said that there would be things that people would forget about, which would actually come back. In Matthew chapter 12, verse 36, we read, Jesus speaking, "But I say unto you that every idle word that men shall speak, they shall give an account thereof in the day of judgment. For by your words you are justified, and by your words you are condemned." We also have a reference to this judgment in Ecclesiastes chapter 12, verse 14, where we read, "God shall bring every work into judgment, every secret thing, whether it be good or whether it be evil." In other words, every detail of life will be reviewed, including those secret thoughts and words and actions, even those things that people have forgotten about. This will happen, of course, at the judgment. It will confirm who will be saved and who will be lost. It is true that we are saved by grace, but it is also true that we are judged by our works, because our works are a manifestation of our faith. In James chapter 2, verse 18, we read, "But someone will say, 'You have faith and I have works. Show me your faith without your works, and I will show you my faith by my works.'" Now, friend, you might be wondering about this judgment that the Bible speaks of. Yes, it's true that every secret thing, according to the Bible, will be reviewed. But what about one who believes in Christ, those who have received Jesus as their personal Savior? What assurance do we have in the judgment? Well, there's good news. The Bible presents the judgment as good news for those who have faith in Jesus. We have a study guide that'll tell you all about this. It's free. We'll be happy to send it to anyone who calls and asks. The study guide is called Case Closed, and it talks about this judgment that we read about in the Bible. If you'd like to receive a free copy of this study guide, all you'll need to do is call our resource phone line. That's 800-835-6747. And you can ask for the study guide called Case Closed. And we'll be happy to send it to anyone in North America. If you're outside of North America, maybe you're watching this on Facebook, and you'd like to read that study guide, just go to the Amazing Facts website. It's amazingfacts.org. And you can type in the search bar, Case Closed, and that'll take you to our study guide dealing with the judgment. What does the Bible say about the judgment? Well, we're ready to take our first caller for this evening. We have Kaylin listening from Florida. Well, Kaylin, welcome to the program.
3: Thank you so much. I have a quick question about dealing with free will.
2: Okay.
3: And I have a friend who believes that we don't have free will, and I wanted to, you know, understand these verses a little bit more so I can kind of give her a better understanding of what they actually mean and not really the face value of it. So the background that she's coming from, she's saying that she's looking from a deterministic view, and she says that we cannot help our desires, therefore we can't help what we don't want or do want, and we can't really choose God based off of that, and that God has chosen those who will be in the kingdom. And she uses verses from Romans 9, so verses 15 through 19. I just want a better understanding of that, and so if you could explain it a little bit for me, I'd appreciate it so much. Thank you.
2: Sure. You're talking about Romans chapter 9, and you mentioned verse 15, and let me read the verse for those who might be driving. It says, "For he says to Moses, 'I will have mercy on whom I have mercy, and I will have compassion on whomever I will have compassion.' So it is not him who wills, nor of him who runs, but of God who shows mercy." So the question here is, do we have any choice with reference to whether or not we're going to be saved? Well, you know, if you look at everything the Bible has to say about salvation, it's very clear that we have a part to play. We have freedom of choice. God gives us the ability to choose to serve him. Specifically here in Romans, this idea of predestination or one being called isn't referring to an individual salvation. Rather, it is referring to God choosing Israel as his chosen people. It was nothing special that Israel had done, but God chose them. He chose to have mercy on them. He chose to bring them to the promised land. It was through Israel that the Messiah was to come. So the whole argument that we find in Romans is not an individual that God is choosing above someone else, but rather he's talking about God's people, the Jewish people that had been chosen by him through whom the Messiah was to come.
3: Right. And then with 19, because she really hung on to that verse where it says, "You will say to me then," I'm reading from the New King James Version, "You will say to me then, 'Why does he still find fault? For who has resisted his will?'"
2: Again, the context there is talking about Israel in particular and the other nations around them. So God chose Israel to be his chosen people through whom the Messiah was to come. Again, Paul likens it to the descendants of Abraham, Ishmael and Isaac. And it says, "Isaac I have loved, Ishmael I have hated." Now, it's not talking specifically about the individual, but Ishmael, Isaac represent the two nations that came from Abraham. God had chosen Isaac and his descendants to be the one through whom the Messiah was to come.
3: Amen. And with, because I'm sure she'll bring up Judas as well.
2: Yes. Now, of course, it's prophesied that one of Christ's own would betray him. You read about that in Psalms. But once again, it's not that God purposely predetermined that Judas didn't have any choice in the matter. He was destined to betray Christ. No, Jesus reached out to Judas. We read in the upper room, Jesus even washed the feet of Judas. Jesus did everything that he could to try and reach him. God knew what Judas would decide to do, but God did not force Judas to do that. He still had freedom of choice. So God knows the end from the beginning. He knows who's going to be saved and who's going to be lost, because he knows everything. But just because he knows what choices we're going to make, he doesn't force us to make those choices. We still have freedom to make those choices.
3: Amen. Well, thank you so much. That's it for me.
2: All right. Well, good question. Important question. You know, we do have a book that deals with this, and we'll be happy to send this to you, Kayleen, or anyone that might want to know more about it. It's simply called Can a Saved Man Choose to Be Lost? It talks about free will, and we'll be happy to send that to anyone who calls and asks. Again, the number that you need to call is our resource phone line. That's 800-835-6747. You can ask for the book, Can a Saved Man Choose to Be Lost? Our next caller that we have is Mike, and Mike is joining us, I believe, in Indiana. Mike, welcome to the program.
4: Good evening, Pastor Ross.
2: Hi, welcome to the program.
4: My question has to do with over righteousness by faith, and how that Christ is our high priest, our righteous, you know, high priest in the heavenly sanctuary.
2: Yes.
4: And how that, like in Genesis, we see Noah had an ark. And that Moses, there was an ark there, and then the Ark of the Covenant. And that now, in our days, there is an ark in the heavenly sanctuary. And we know that Christ is before the throne of God, presenting his blood in our behalf as the believers of the last days here. My question is, as he bids us to follow him wherever he goes, and we know that he wants us to be in the heavenly sanctuary, as far as the bread and the oil flowing through the lamp, the Holy Spirit flowing through us in our lives, and then the prayer life we have, the communication we have with God. But could it be, or am I just thinking this too deep or crazy or whatever, but is Christ bidding us to follow him into the Holy of Holies? I mean, he did say he's making us a kingdom of priests, and or am I way off base on that, or...
2: No, I think you're correct. Let me back up a little bit for those who might be new to the idea of a heavenly sanctuary and Jesus as a high priest ministering for us. We read in the book of Hebrews in the New Testament very clearly that there is a heavenly sanctuary that God built, and that the earthly tabernacle that we read about in the Old Testament was a shadow of this heavenly sanctuary that God built. The work of the earthly priest was a type of the work that Jesus does as our high priest now in the heavenly sanctuary. Now, the earthly sanctuary, which was the shadow of the heavenly, contained three parts. You had the courtyard area, that's where the lamb was actually sacrificed. You had the holy place, that was the first compartment of the sanctuary, where there was a table of showbread, there was a seven-branch candlestick, there was also an altar of incense, and then a veil. And then behind the veil, you have the most holy place, and that's where the Ark of the Covenant was kept. And on the Ark of the Covenant was the mercy seat, and there were angels. Inside the Ark of the Covenant was where the Ten Commandments were. Now, the outer courtyard of the sanctuary represents the work that Jesus does for us here on this earth. That's where the lamb was sacrificed. Jesus came to the earth. He died as our lamb, the lamb that takes away the sins of the world. When Jesus rose from the

0: that their lives were right with God, so it is now that believers, by faith, follow Jesus into the most holy place, meaning that we confess our sins, we exercise faith in Him as our priest, as our sacrifice, as our Lord. We come into our right relationship with Him. So the earthly sanctuary is a shadow and a type of the heavenly.
1: Yes, thank you very much, Pastor Ross. It's because it's like by beholding we become changed. So that's awesome.
0: That's right. There's a lot of wonderful truths that one could learn from the sanctuary, and you see its significance in the Bible. Mike, thanks so much for your call. If you'd like to learn more about this heavenly sanctuary and what Jesus is doing for us right now in heaven, we have a study guide called God Drew the Plans. It's all about the sanctuary and its significance. We'll be happy to send that to anyone who calls and asks. Once again, the phone line, our resource phone line, is 800-835-6747. And you can just ask for the study guide called God Drew the Plans, or you can read it for free online at the Amazing Facts website. Our next caller is Katie, listening from Bakersfield. Katie, welcome to the program.
2: Hi.
0: Hi, thanks for calling.
2: I have a question. I have a question on the 2 Corinthians 12:14, the last part. For the children ought not to lay for their parents, but parents to their children. Do I understand it right that parents should not lay for their children? No, that's the opposite. We parents have to lay for our children. But some people said, why do we have to when we already sent them to school? And they're already on their own. So what do you think?
0: What exactly does that mean? Yes, it's just stating the typical tradition. And, you know, you'll find that probably in every culture and around the world, that the children of the parents eventually inherit that which was the parents. It's not that the parents inherit that which is the children. Obviously, it would be the children that inherit that which is the parents. Now, having said that, that doesn't mean the children don't have a responsibility to take care of their parents when they are old. The Bible's quite clear on how one is to treat the elderly and how children have a responsibility to do what they can to take care of the needs of their parents. But this verse in particular that you're referring to in 2 Corinthians is simply stating the typical tradition that, you know, children receive an inheritance from their parents.
2: So we got it right. So thank you. Thank you for the explanation.
0: Yes. All right. Well, good question. Thank you for calling, Katie. Our next caller that we have is Becky, and she's listening from Michigan. Becky, welcome to the program.
3: Hello, Pastor Sean. How are you?
0: Doing well, thank you.
3: I have a question out of Proverbs 18:10.
0: Okay, let me look it up, and we'll read it here for those who might be driving. Proverbs chapter 18, verse 10 says, "The name of the Lord is a strong tower. The righteous run to it and are safe." Now, your question?
3: What exactly is the meaning? Is it just like protection?
0: Good question. Well, back in Bible times, of course, you know, when Proverbs was written by Solomon, you had a number of city-states that were scattered around the area of the Middle East. And often when there were people outside of the city, you had people in the city that lived in the city, but then you also had people surrounding area outside the city, many of which took care of the farms and those type of things. But in the event that there was an army that approached, an enemy army that was coming, those who were outside of the city would rush into the city, and of course there would be towers. They would run into the city, and that would be their place of refuge and safety from the enemy. So that same imagery is used here, and it says, "The Lord is a strong tower." That means for the believer, the righteous run into it and are safe. Just like the people that were living outside the city when the enemy was coming and they ran into the city and they found safety. So we as Christians, when we face temptation and trials, we are to run to Jesus. We run to Jesus to find safety. He will give us victory as is promised. We come to Him in prayer. That's how we run to Jesus. We run to Him in prayer. We can claim some promises from the Bible. And we can have deliverance. We can have strength. Does that make sense, Becky?
3: Yes, it does.
0: All right.
3: Thank you.
0: Absolutely. Good question. Thanks for your call. Our next caller that we have is Sandy, listening in Illinois. Sandy, welcome to the program.
4: Hi, Pastor Ross. I struggle with
3: Bible dichotomies. In other words, things on the surface

0: that look like they're the exact opposite. For example, in, this is King James, Luke chapter 4, verse 12, and Jesus answering said unto him, it is said, thou shalt not tempt the Lord thy God. Well, then going to Exodus chapter 17, verse 2, where the people were complaining or chiding with Moses, and at the end it says, wherefore do you tempt the Lord? So in context, I'm guessing that means tempting the Lord. And then verse 7, the end of that verse, it says, and because they tempted the Lord, saying, is the Lord among us or not? And then Isaiah 1:18, where God invites us to come and reason together. And I struggle with this, and I'm just trying to find tools and the right attitude and the right spirit to rightly divide the word, but so I can know the true identity of God, because, you know, kind of the Old Testament, New Testament, well, in the Old Testament, he was like this great big angry, gonna get you, gonna zap you, and then the New Testament, but Jesus said, so I don't know how to dovetail these two into each other so that it's like it should be.
1: Yeah, let me share a few thoughts on this. First of all, Luke chapter 4, verse 12, Jesus is quoting from the Old Testament. He's actually quoting here from Deuteronomy chapter 6, verse 16, where he says, it has been said, you shall not tempt the Lord your God. Now, what it's meaning when it says tempt the Lord your God, you can, another word that could be used in place of tempt means to test or try or provoke. So despite all the blessings that God had given the children of Israel, he had opened up the Red Sea, he had fed them manna from heaven, he provided water from the rock. Despite all of the many blessings that God was giving to the Israelites in their wilderness wanderings, they still rebelled and doubted his goodness. And there were several times where they said, oh, I wish we could have died in Egypt. Oh, that we could have gone back. They said, oh, they complained to the Lord and said, you've brought us out here into the wilderness so that we could die by the enemies that they encountered on their journey. And the Bible says, don't tempt the Lord thy God. In other words, recognize God's blessing. Look at his goodness. We can always choose if we want to dwell upon the goodness of God, or we can doubt. And to tempt God is to doubt God's goodness, to doubt his love. And that was a challenge you find in the Old Testament time and time again, even amongst those who profess faith in Jesus. Whenever trials came their way, instead of trusting God and looking to him for deliverance, they began to doubt God's goodness, and they began to complain. And that's what it means when it says, don't tempt the Lord your God. Be faithful, even in trials and difficulties. God loves you. He will take care of you. Now, of course, the God of the Old Testament is the same God of the New Testament. Jesus said, if you have seen me, you have seen the Father. If you want to know what God's like, look at Jesus. Many times in the Old Testament, we have so many examples of God's patience and forbearance, his compassion. Even in the Old Testament laws that we're given, many of the laws related to even the strangers and the poor and the widows and how people were to take care of them. You can see God's compassion even in the laws that he gave in the Old Testament. There are some cases where there were judgments, where God did bring about judgment upon the earth in the case of the flood, and sometimes some of the nations that were rebelling against him. But despite those judgments, you can still see God's mercy and God's love in preserving a remnant, and that was necessary in order for there to be a remnant who still served him.
0: Okay, so it's just like choosing to see the glass half full and not half empty?
1: Yes, that's a good analogy. You know, if we dwell upon all of our problems, our life could be pretty discouraging, and we'll be tempted to think God doesn't love me, doesn't care about me. But we look at all the blessings. We look at what God did to save us. We look at what he's promised us in his word, that he'll never leave us nor forsake us. We look at the promise, if we confess our sins, he's faithful and just to forgive us and cleanse us. If we dwell upon those wonderful promises, our faith will be revived and we'll be strengthened to stand faithful to him.
0: Okay, thank you.
1: All right, thank you for your call, Sandy. We appreciate that. I think we have time for one more caller before we take our break. We have William listening from Illinois. William, welcome to the program.
2: Hi, thank you very much for taking my call. My question is this. If one has been saved, can they lose their salvation? Yeah, that's basically my question.
1: Okay. The answer to that is, after a person is saved, they don't lose their freedom of choice. God doesn't force someone to remain in a saved condition if they choose not to remain in a saved condition. In other words, God's not going to force somebody to go to heaven if they choose not to go to heaven, even if one time they were forgiven and they did call upon the name of the Lord and they were saved. So just like we have freedom before we choose Jesus, we still have freedom after we choose Jesus. That's why Jesus says we must abide in him. It's only through abiding in him day by day that we're able to grow and we're able to flourish spiritually. Jesus said, he that endures to the end shall be saved. We need to connect ourselves with Christ. Jesus said, except you eat my flesh and drink my blood, you have no life in you. And the people said, boy, this is a hard saying. Who can understand it? Then Jesus said, the words that I speak to you, they are spirit, they are life. In other words, we need to receive the word of Christ. We need to allow his word to revive our hearts. That's what it means to abide in Jesus. So yes, the Christian, we choose Jesus as our personal Savior. We want to abide in Jesus. And as long as we remain faithful to Christ, we abide in him, we exercise faith in him, we believe in him as our personal Savior, we are saved. You know, we can trust in God's goodness. But it doesn't mean we don't have freedom to choose another master if we desire to do so.
2: Well, my question then would be, do you know personally of your own experience someone who's chosen another master after once they've been saved through Jesus' sacrifice?
1: Well, we have some individuals in the Bible who at one point they were saved. They were even filled with the Holy Spirit and they prophesied. I don't think you can have any more evidence of someone who is saved, but they eventually turned away from God and they were lost.
2: Who were these people? I don't know.
1: Well, for example, you got King Saul. He rebelled.
2: No, I'm talking about in the New Testament.
1: In the New Testament, you've got Judas that was filled with the Holy Spirit. He went out performing miracles, and yet he turned against Christ and betrayed him.
2: Okay, is there another example besides Judas that you can think of?
1: Yes, Paul refers to some of the early disciples that were once partners with them in taking the gospel to the Gentiles, and they eventually rebelled and turned away. Well, friends, we're not done. We're just taking a short break. We'll be right back.
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1: Hello, friends, and welcome back. Yes, this is a live international interactive Bible study. We're about halfway through our time this evening. If you have a Bible question, you heard the phone line, just the phone number just a few moments ago. That number one more time is 800-463-7297. If you have a Bible question, we'd love to hear from you this evening. We have just a few lines still open. This is a good time to give us a call with your Bible question. Now, just before the break, we were talking to someone about the question of, can a saved person be lost? Well, we do have a book that I think anyone wanting to learn more about this would find very interesting. It's free. We'll be happy to send it to anyone who calls and asks. The book is called, Can a Saved Man Choose to Be Lost? And it gives you the good biblical perspective of this subject. Again, the book's called, Can a Saved Man Choose to Be Lost? If you'd like to receive that, call us on our resource phone line. That's 800-835-6747. And we'll be happy to send it to anyone who calls and asks. Our next caller that we have is calling from, looks like, Alabama. Caller from Alabama, welcome to the program.
8: My question is, will Christian athletes be free to participate in their favorite sports in the new heavens and the new earth?
1: Will athletes be able to play sports in the new heavens and the new earth? Well, you know, I think heaven is going to be filled with joys and amusements and activities that we can't even begin to imagine. I think the sports that a person might participate in here on earth will be somewhat, I think it will lose its interest or its importance when one actually gets to heaven. There are so many wonderful things that God has in store for those that love Him. The Bible says you can't even begin to imagine. What about soaring to other worlds or witnessing some of the vast creation of God or being in the earth made new? I mean, we can barely imagine what it will be like. To someone that might be wondering, I don't know how happy I'm going to be in heaven if I can't play my favorite sport. I think the most important thing that one needs to recognize is that no one in heaven is going to be sad that they feel as though they're missing out on anything. Whatever God has in store for those that love Him, it's going to make them completely and totally happy. Does that help a little bit?
8: Yes, that certainly does. Thank you.
1: All right, you're welcome. Thanks for your call. Our next caller that we have is Kaylin, listening from Florida. Kaylin, welcome to the program. Kaylin, I guess it is. Kaylin from Florida. Going once. Kaylin, you there? All right, we might come back to Kaylin. We're going to go to Steve, California. Are you there?
9: Yes, I'm here. I hear you.
1: All right. And your question, Steve?
9: My question is, how do you know the Holy Spirit presence isn't in you?
1: Okay, your question is, how do you know if the Holy Spirit is in you? Well, first of all, the Bible tells us that we as Christians need to walk by faith, not by sight. In other words, there are times when we will sense and feel the presence of God in a very real way. And, we know, yes, the Holy Spirit is speaking to my heart. We might feel as though we've been moved by the Holy Spirit. Or sometimes we hear that still small voice, as the Bible puts it, that prompts us to do something or maybe to say something to somebody else. And we know that's the Holy Spirit speaking to us. Other times, however, we might not always feel as though the Holy Spirit is with us. We might not always have the peace that the Holy Spirit brings. It doesn't mean that the Holy Spirit has left us. Rather, it means we need to exercise a little more faith in God and trust in Him, even if we don't feel as though the Holy Spirit is with us. We have the promise. Jesus has promised us where He says, I will never leave you nor forsake you. And we know that Jesus said to his disciples, and he says to us, that he was to ascend to his Father in heaven, and then he would send the Holy Spirit to those that believe in him. So I guess my counsel to you would be, trust Jesus. Take God at his word. Sometimes you'll feel the Holy Spirit in a very strong, powerful way. Other times you might not sense or feel the presence of the Holy Spirit. Doesn't mean the Holy Spirit is not working in your heart and life.
9: So how do you change?
1: How do you change? It's the Holy Spirit that works a change within us. That change, Jesus said, is like the growing of a seed. It's like the growing of a plant. Now, you can look at a plant and stare at it for 15, 20 minutes, and you might see no change occur. And you might wonder, well, maybe that plant's not growing. But if you leave it for a few weeks, you come back and you look at it, and sure enough, you've seen some change, some growth. So it is with the change of heart, the new heart that the Bible speaks of. When we receive Jesus as our personal Savior, he promises to give us the Holy Spirit, and the Holy Spirit begins to change us. Sometimes we might see some dramatic changes. Other times we might not see too much change taking place in our heart. It doesn't mean the Holy Spirit's not working. I think one of the best ways that we can know that the Holy Spirit is working within us is if we stop and we look back over our life and we ask ourselves the question, have I seen God working in my life? Can I see how that my attitudes have changed or my desires have changed? Is there a growing interest? Am I learning more about God? And of course, there is something practical we can do to have the Holy Spirit work within us, and that is we need to spend time with God. The more time we spend in God's Word, the more time we spend in prayer, that allows the Holy Spirit to do even more in our hearts and in our lives.
9: Okay, so it's a process.
1: It is a process. Sanctification is the work of a lifetime. It's not a one-moment thing. But every day, if you give yourself to God, you pray and say, Lord, I'm yours today. Please work within me. And then believe that he will. We can have confidence that God is going to finish the work that he started.
9: All right. Thank you.
1: All right. Thanks for your call, Steve. We do have a book talking about the Holy Spirit and the work of the Holy Spirit in the heart and life of the believer. It's called Life in the Spirit. And we'll be happy to send this to anyone who calls and asks. All you'll need to do is call our resource line. That's 800-835-6747. And you can ask for the book called Life in the Spirit. I'll be happy to send it out to anyone who calls and asks. If you have a Bible question, our phone line here to the studio is 800-463-7297. Again, that number is 800-463-7297. Next caller that we have is Kenneth, listening from Minnesota. Kenneth, welcome to the program.
10: Thank you so much, and God bless you for the wonderful work that you are doing.
1: Well, thank you. And your question?
10: Well, my question is coming from Revelation chapter 4.
1: Okay.
10: Where John is shown this throne room in heaven, and he sees 24 elders seated around the throne of God, and also four living creatures. So my question is, these 24 elders, who are they? Are they angels? Are they human beings?
1: Oh, okay.
10: And my next question is, they're living creatures. They're living beings. One looks like a lion. The other is like a calf. The third has the face of a man. And the fourth is like a flying eagle. Are all these symbolic or they will be real?
1: All right, good question. Let me start with the four living creatures, and then we'll talk about the 24 elders. For those of you who might be listening and you don't have the Bible in front of you, we're talking about Revelation chapter 4. John in vision sees the heavenly throne room, and he sees God the Father seated upon his throne. The throne, surrounding the throne, are these four living creatures. And it talks about them being full of eyes. They can see and all around them, and they constantly cry, holy, holy, holy, if you compare that with some of the Old Testament passages in Isaiah and Ezekiel. But who or what could these four living creatures represent? It's interesting to note the first is a face likened to a lion. A lion in the Bible is often associated with kingship or royalty. And some see in the description of the lion, this first living creature, as representing Jesus before he came to the earth. He was King of Kings, Lord of Lords. He ruled the universe, but then he laid that all aside when he became a man. The second living creature around the throne has the face likened to an ox or a calf. Now, an ox or a calf, they were sacrificial animals. You could sacrifice an ox. It was also a beast of burden. And so people see in that, maybe referring to Jesus, he came to bear our sins, to die as our sacrifice here on the earth. And then the third living creature, it says, has a face like unto a man. And people see in that, after Jesus rose from the dead and ascended to heaven, he is our high priest representing us in heaven before the Father in the heavenly sanctuary. The Bible speaks of Jesus as being the second Adam in the New Testament. And then the fourth living creature has the face of an eagle, and some people see in the eagle. Eagles are often associated with power and judgment and kingship. And when Jesus comes back, he doesn't come back as a priest, but he comes back as King of Kings and Lord of Lords, coming to execute judgment upon the wicked. So in the four living creatures, we almost see four phases of Christ's ministry in the plan of redemption. So that's kind of interesting if you look at the symbols there that we have in Revelation 4. Now, the 24 elders, who are they? There are two principal interpretations as to who they might be. The one is that the 24 elders could be perhaps those who were resurrected at the time of Christ's resurrection and ascended to heaven with him. You read in the Bible how the graves were opened when Jesus rose from the dead, when he died and rose from the dead, and many of those who slept came forth. And it's believed that they were taken as first fruits of the resurrection back to heaven with Jesus. The other idea is that the 24 elders could be the representatives of the unfallen worlds. In Hebrews chapter 1, we read how that God created the worlds, and it's in the plural form. So there's other intelligent beings other than us. They haven't sinned. Only the human race has sinned here on the earth. And, of course, the angels, they joined Satan's rebellion in heaven. The 24 elders are sometimes referred to as the sons of God, as described in the book of Job. And you can also read in the Old Testament where it talks about the Lord reigning before his elders gloriously. And that's also in the Old Testament. So a number of folks feel that the 24 elders could be the representatives of these unfallen worlds. That was a lot of information, Kenneth.
10: Yeah, thank you very much. Happy Sabbath. All right, bye-bye.
1: All right, thanks for your call. We appreciate it. By the way, that's one of my favorite books to study is the book of Revelation. Let's see, our next caller that we have is Robert, listening from College Place, Washington. Robert, welcome to the program.
11: Thank you, Pastor Ross.
1: Hi, and your question?
11: Yes, since you're a man of Revelation, I wanted to ask regarding the seven churches. I know John wrote the seven churches were all in existence when John wrote them, but then how do we know that they're also supposed to be for time?
1: Good question. In the book of Revelation, of course, Revelation is a symbolic book, and we find symbols throughout the book of Revelation. It talks about dragons, talks about a woman standing upon the moon, clothed with the sun. You've got all kinds of symbols, so we know it's a symbolic book. But these symbols teach lessons, and when you look at the seven churches, we notice it's the first series of sevens. You've got seven churches, you've got seven seals, and then you have seven trumpets. The seven churches, the seven seals, and the seven trumpets cover the Christian era from the time of Christ all the way up to the second coming. And each of those seven churches represent seven phases that the Christian church as a whole would go through during the Christian era. Today, we find ourselves in the last church, the Church of Laodicea. The conditions described to the Church of Laodicea are conditions that we see in the Christian church today, spiritual lukewarmness. And when you look at the conditions of the church described in Ephesus, well, those are the conditions of the early Christian church from about 31 to 100 AD. The next church is the Church of Smyrna. It is a church that suffered persecution. We find in history that is exactly what happened from about 100 to 313 AD. There was intense persecution that came against the church. So yes, even though these were real churches, and without a doubt, the conditions described in the different churches related to specific things in those churches, but they had a broader and fuller application. And that's how we can see the parallels between the seven churches and the seven phases of the Christian church.
11: Okay, makes sense. Thank you.
1: Yeah, thank you for your call. We appreciate that.
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1: Our next caller that we have is E. Frank, listening from New York. E. Frank, welcome to the program.
12: Yes, good evening, Pastor Ross. My question for you tonight is this, the following. I want to ask you, is it biblically acceptable to actually pray to an animal and talk to an animal according to what Scripture might say or state about animals in general, like domesticated animals, who you believe have certain tendencies or beliefs towards God and Christ? Is that biblically acceptable? And I also want to ask you if it's normal to actually do that, because people criticize that as a form of psychological problem.
1: Okay. All right. Let me see if I can share a little bit about that. Of course, the animals were created by God, and the Bible says they were created to be a blessing to us, and indeed they are. A number of us have pets. I know I've grown up with dogs and cats and different kinds of birds and all kinds of animals. And yes, they've brought a lot of joy to my life and the life of my family members. But we do recognize that animals don't have the ability to worship God. They don't have the ability to pray or be involved in anything spiritual. God came to save us. For God so loved the world that he died, that those who believe in him. He's talking about people. Jesus died to save us. You know, to pray to an animal, I don't think really does much good, because the animal doesn't understand. It can't understand. The Bible tells us that when we pray, we need to pray to God. The disciples came to Jesus one day and said, teach us to pray. And Jesus said, when you pray, say, our Father which is in heaven. It's probably not a good thing to pray to anything else other than God. Even, you know, idolatry, people would pray to idols, and the Bible condemns that. So prayer needs to be centered towards God. Doesn't mean that animals can't be a blessing. They are. God gave them to us. But I don't think any Christian should be praying to anything or anyone other than God. Thanks for your call, E. Frank. Our next call is Anita, listening from New York. Anita, welcome to the program.
13: Thank you. Good evening. I do have a question referencing to what Jesus Christ said when he was on the cross. If he knew that he was a sacrificial lamb and he died for us, why did he ask God, God, why have you forsaken me? If he knew his purpose in life on earth.
1: Okay. Jesus, when he went to the cross, it actually began a little early in the Garden of Gethsemane, where Jesus began to bear the sins of the world. And that's why Jesus prayed in the Garden of Gethsemane. He said, Father, if it is possible, let this cup pass from me. Nevertheless, not my will, thy will be done. Jesus experienced the agony of soul and felt the separation from his Father, because he took upon himself the sins of the world. He was separated from the Father. He was overwhelmed by a sense of just this enormity of guilt, not his own guilt, but the guilt of the sins of the world that Christ took upon himself. He felt as though he was forsaken of the Father. Now, his faith endured. Jesus remained faithful. He said, not my will, thy will be done. It's also interesting to note that when Jesus was hanging on the cross and he cried out, my God, why have you forsaken me? Jesus was actually quoting from Psalm 22. The people that were there at the cross, many of them Jews, they knew the Old Testament, they knew the book of Psalms. When Jesus quoted, my God, why are you forsaken me? There were probably many in the crowd that went back and read Psalm 22, and that's where Jesus was quoting from. And when you read Psalm 22, it's a powerful prophetic description of what would happen to Jesus, talking about his crucifixion and his experience. It's a prophetic messianic passage. So in saying that, Jesus was directing the people around the cross to go look at the scriptures, help them understand what was happening and who Jesus was.
13: I see. Now I understand. Thank you so much. Wonderful programming.
1: Thank you for calling, Anita. Yes, the phone, I mean, not the phone line, but the verse I mentioned there is Psalm 22. I encourage you to take a look at that. I think you'll find that helpful. Again, friends, if you have a Bible question, not too late to call. Our phone line here to the studio is 800-463-7297, and we'll try to get your Bible question on the air before our program ends. Our next caller that we have is Elizabeth, listening from Michigan. Elizabeth, welcome to the program.
14: Thank you for the welcome. Glory to God for your service to the community and the listeners, and praise God for the good news, and thanks for taking the call, and I can't wait to get on AmazingFacts.org. I just found you tonight. I was on my way to church and tuned in on the way home, and thank you for taking my question.
1: Oh, absolutely, and you're welcome. And your question tonight?
14: My question is, why do I feel challenged in the failed marriage of marital vows of my husband and I close to 10 years when I feel that his experience or karma or choices are have taken him away from Jesus, and it ends up being guilt or shame or my choice to have to end the marriage or till death do us depart, even though it is adultery, addiction, and abuse. And I feel like the faith or the question on me is a matter of, you know, I know Jesus died for all of our sins, and I know that it's not anyone's intention to be bad or turned away from sin, but my shame or guilt or like suffering is wondering how that would not be of God's will.
1: Okay. So perhaps your question, if I understand it correctly, is why is it that you feel or experience this pain in having to, in your case, it sounds like having to end a marriage because of an unwillingness of your spouse to be faithful to the marriage vows. Is that correct?
14: Yes.
1: Okay. Well, you know, I think first of all, the way God designed marriage from the very beginning, it is to be the most sacred tie on earth. It is very special. It's a powerful bond, and God purposed it to be that way. Whenever a marriage ends, it is a very difficult thing. It's a painful experience that people go through, especially the one who wants the marriage to work and is struggling because the spouse is refusing to make the commitment that's needed for that marriage to work. And it's a lot of pain, there's a lot of hurt that's involved in any marriage that comes to an end. And I think what you're experiencing is just a very real experience of anyone that's going through your situation. Without a doubt, it's not an easy situation. And I think through this, the best thing to do is to just really cling to Jesus. Spend time on your knees, spend time in His Word, ask for grace and strength. You might find a good Christian friend that you can counsel with, maybe a pastor at the church, to kind of give you some resources, some guidance to carry you through this. But I think what you're experiencing is a very normal experience that someone would have going through this difficult experience. You know, Elizabeth, we do have a book that we would be happy to send you. You can read it for free online at the Amazing Facts website. It's called Marriage, Divorce, and Remarriage. And it talks about, gives some good Bible counsel on what one is to do when they find themselves in these difficult situations. You have to make those tough choices when it comes to marriage. Marriage is a very special thing that God ordained. And whenever a marriage comes to an end, it is a difficult, painful experience. But God is able to carry you through that. And I just want to encourage you to cling to Him, hold on to Him, and He will be with you every step of the way. I want to thank you for your call, Elizabeth. Our next caller is Dan, listening from Brooklyn. Dan, welcome to the program.
15: Good evening, Pastor.
1: Hi.
15: I'm Jewish, and I listen to your program every Sunday night. I never miss it.
1: Oh.
15: And I love Jesus also, by the way.
1: Amen.
15: And I'm interested in translation, especially Luther. How could he possibly translate the Hebrew Bible into German when he didn't know Hebrew, didn't study Hebrew, and hated Jews?
1: Just because, let me back up a little bit. Before Luther became the leader of the Reformation, he was a very devout monk. And one of the things that the monks would do, they would learn the biblical languages. Not all of them, but many of them did. And without a doubt, I'm sure Martin Luther put tremendous amount of time and effort. He was very committed to the Lord, very committed to the Bible, to the Word, and he spent time studying the ancient languages. Even in his time, there were books available where one could read and learn the different languages, the biblical languages, both Hebrew and Greek. And I think a lot of the work before the Reformation, when he was still studying and learning, laying the foundation for the Reformation, that's when he was able to read and learn and study. So that's when he learned Hebrew, was during that time period.
15: You know, Pastor, when I read the 23rd Psalm, even if I've read it 100 times, it's still so beautiful. It's just unbelievable.
1: Absolutely. Well, that is a great psalm indeed. I think that's a psalm that everyone should memorize because it really displays God's love and his concern for his people and how he's willing to take care of us.
15: Pastor?
1: Yes, I'm here.
15: People should really read the 8th psalm. What is man that thou hast made him a little lower than the angels?
1: Mm-hmm. Yes, yeah.
15: A wonderful, wonderful line.
1: That's right. You know, there's many of those beautiful passages in Scripture. And you know, the Bible tells us the Bible is filled with wonderful promises that people can lay a hold of, they can claim, they make it their own. It can help to sustain them during those difficult times that they go through. The Bible is filled with these promises. And I'd like to encourage all of our listeners, if you haven't begun to put to memory some of these wonderful Bible promises, I want to encourage you to do so. It is a great time to do that. Well, friends, we want to thank you for being part of our Bible Answer Live program this evening. If we didn't get to your call tonight, I want to encourage you to call back next week as we continue to study the Bible. God bless.
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22: Welcome to American Indian Living. I'm Dr. David DeRose. Today we're tackling another very important subject in Indian country. We're speaking about cancer, and we're focusing on cancer education in Alaska. And the reason for that will be obvious when you realize who our guest is. It's Dr. Katie Cueva. Katie, it's great to have you with us today.
23: Thanks for having me.
22: Now, Katie, a lot of folks know you. You've been around the country. I've heard you present at scientific meetings in more than one venue. But for those who are hearing your name for the first time, tell us a little bit about yourself.
23: Sure. Well, thanks, everyone, for tuning in. It's a pleasure and a privilege to be on this show. My name is Katie, and I was born and raised mostly in Alaska, and I'm back here working at the University of Alaska Anchorage, the Institute of Social and Economic Research, as well as at a few other places. And I work in community-based participatory action research. And one of the projects I work on is on cancer prevention and control in partnership with people in rural Alaska, particularly with our community health aides and practitioners and with a team at the Alaska Native Tribal Health Consortium. So it's great to be back home working in this area where there's a lot of need to be able to address people's needs.
22: Well, this is great for the work you're doing. I've heard you, like I said earlier, make presentations in professional venues. We're really excited about you bringing that to the listeners of American Indian Living. The name Cueva does not sound like your typical Aboriginal Native Alaskan name.
23: It's not. So my mom is Melanie Cueva, and her family has been in Eastern Canada for the last several hundred years, although her origins are probably mostly from Britain and Germany. And she came to Alaska in 1980 and met my dad here. And my dad's family is from Mexico. He was born and raised in Los Angeles. But his family is from Tecoboclan and Momac, so Jalisco and Zacatecas in Mexico. And like I said, they met here in Anchorage in 1980 and moved to a small community, the community of Sitka, Alaska. My brother and I were born in Mount Edgecombe, which is a small island in southeastern Alaska.
22: So you really have this cross-cultural indigenous American background from Central America all the way to some of the northernmost parts of the Americas. Do you find that diverse cultural background has kind of shaped your perspectives at all as you do research and work with indigenous peoples?
23: I do think so. I think that it really helps to have parents from different places in the world to be able to learn and understand that there's different ways of being and living, and those are all valid ways to live in the world. Also, my parents were both public health nurses for the Indian Health Services, so we mostly lived in American Indian and Alaska Native communities when I was growing up, so in Sitka, Alaska, and moved to Minnesota, where my dad went back to school. We lived in Lawton, Oklahoma, and then in Tuba City, Arizona, where the Navajo and Hopi reservations are, and then back up to Alaska. So there was a lot of different experiences in there, but I really think that it was just a rich way to grow up and to live in the world, to be able to really live and work with people in these different communities.
22: So you have this rich experience really throughout Indian country. I think you're, you know, very well equipped to speak to issues throughout Indian country. And then you've got a very interesting and eclectic educational background as well. Tell us, first of all, growing up with public health professionals for parents, I know sometimes the kids look at what their parents are doing and they say, hey, I'm going to do something different. That obviously was not the case with you.
23: Yeah, that's a good point. The apple certainly didn't fall very far from the tree. And I actually currently am on the same grant as my mom, Melanie Cueva, for cancer prevention and education in Alaska. So we work very closely together, but it wasn't always that way, and that wasn't necessarily the intent that I had when I was growing and learning. I think it helped that my parents were able to show what public health was in a very applied sense. So I at least knew that that was a possibility.
22: Mm-hmm.
23: But when I was in college, as an undergrad, I majored in human biology. And I wasn't sure kind of what I wanted to do in the world after that. After I graduated, I actually went to China for a year and taught English. And then I spent some time in Argentina studying tango. And also spent some time in Taiwan learning Mandarin. And then when I came back to Alaska, because I really wanted to invest and reconnect with my own community, I actually worked as teaching dance. And then I was hired to work with Cook Inlet Tribal Council, which is a nonprofit branch of my region's Alaska Native Corporation, to teach high school. So I worked with primarily Alaska Native high school students, and I taught PE and biology and integrated science and wilderness recreation and multicultural dance and Native games. And that was pretty amazing, but I kind of came to public health a little bit later after having taught high school for 4 years.
22: So let me see if I've got this trajectory right. You go to get an undergraduate degree, and where did you go for the undergraduate work?
23: I went to Stanford in California.
22: So you went down in my neck of the woods, so to speak. I'm here in Northern California. I can't say I look out at Stanford, but, I mean, it's relatively close compared to Alaska. So you come down to Stanford, you get this training in biology, and you go back, ultimately, after a somewhat circuitous route that you shared with us, to Alaska, and you're working with a bachelor's undergraduate degree, actually teaching science mainly to high school students. Have I got that right?
23: Yeah, that's about right. And while I was there, while I began to teach high school, I actually enrolled in a Master of Arts in Teaching program that the organization I was with was, it was a privilege for them to be able to support that. So I got a Master of Arts in Teaching while I was a high school teacher.
22: So basically, it sounds like an education trajectory. You're working in school systems. You've got a master's in teaching. Where does the path diverge and end up taking you into more of a public health career?
23: Yeah, I think that trajectory, it wasn't intentional, but I think working with the students that I did, there are a number of them that had a lot of challenges.
22: Mm-hmm.
23: And so I think I was seeing the impacts of historical trauma and substance abuse and poverty firsthand, and a lot of just amazing young people that I work with, some of whom were very successful and a lot of really bright and capable people, but a number of whom had challenges that I felt like I couldn't adequately address as a classroom teacher. They just seemed too big for me to be able to tackle. They seemed like much more systemic challenges.
22: Mm-hmm.
23: And so I started searching out different ways to kind of explain and understand and deal with those sorts of things. And I took a class in social determinants of health at Johns Hopkins over one summer. And that really spoke to me. That was a framework that really resonated with my experiences as an educator. And from there on, I started to slowly shift back into a public health world, where I then got a master's in public health from Johns Hopkins. And I did that remotely, and I started that while I was still teaching.
22: Great. Now, for you and me, who both have backgrounds in public health, I have a master's in public health as well, and we go to major meetings, social determinants of health, kind of a buzz phrase in the public health community. For a layperson hearing this, I mean, what does that mean, social determinants of health?
23: Yeah, that's a really good question. And it is, I think, a very intuitive concept, and also one that can be a bit of a challenge to grasp because it's a little bit abstract. And I think for me, the way that I understand social determinants of health is just an understanding that there's multiple things that impact people's health. And there's some of which that we have a lot of control over. This might be more proximal determinants, kind of in the language of the field. Things that I can really make individual decisions about. You know, if I have some broccoli in my fridge and I've got some ice cream in the freezer, I can make a choice about which one of those I'd like to have for dinner tonight, mm-hmm. as long as I have those resources. So that's something I have control over. But then I think about social determinants is much more upstream. So there are things that are influenced by the society and the world around me, things about like what kind of income I have to be able to decide what I can put in my freezer given the budget mm-hmm. that I work with. Or maybe there's not healthy food places close to where I live or close to where I work, so I don't have access to those things to be able to put that nutritious food in my freezer or my fridge for myself or my family. It could also be the impact of my family and the experiences they've gone through, especially thinking about historical trauma. in terms of Alaska Native and American Indian and other indigenous people. Maybe there have been ways that we've been raised or things that we've been subjected to that influence the ways in which we interact with the world.
22: So basically, there are certain things that we're actually able to control, certain things that we can make choices about, and like you're saying, certain things that really we don't have a choice about, whether it's options for exercise in our local area or some of these other examples that you've given to us. You catch this vision. They're taking a class at John Hopkins, just a short course, it sounded like, and you decide you're going to move into the public health field. You ultimately get your master's. Now, what I find interesting about your story, and this may speak to a lot of people in Indian country, is that you stayed working at your post of duty, so to speak, while you were getting the master's degree from Johns Hopkins. Did I understand that correctly?
23: Yeah, I certainly continued to teach while I started that journey, that educational journey. And I feel like that felt really complimentary to me, and I continued to feel an obligation to the community in which I live and which I work. I did transition at maybe a year or so in. It was a little bit longer of a process because I did it remotely. So starting to work in public health research, I started to work at the University of Alaska Anchorage, where I'm still employed. And I also at that time, I was hired on by Johns Hopkins with their Center for American Indian Health. And I still do some work for them, some remote support and technical assistance work, especially with evaluation of their program.
22: That's exciting. So really, what I hear you saying, Katie, is for someone who's listening today and they're saying, you know, my tribe really needs me, or I'm really involved with this project with this Native corporation, or wherever they're at, Alaska Native, American Indian, Native Hawaiian. They're basically saying, I can't really leave, yet they feel a need for more education. Your example says there are options in today's world with online education, distance education. But someone listening to all this, they might say, well, this sounds like a pretty difficult task. Is it something that's really doable, or did you feel like it was such a stretch you would never advise anyone else to do it?
23: That's a good question. I do think that there are options, that it is possible, you know, to get some more education even while continuing to stay and work in the community or in the situation where you're at. I also know that there's short courses like the one that I took through Johns Hopkins, and there are a number that are particularly tailored for American Indian and Alaska Native folks who are interested in public health or people working in American Indian and Alaska Native communities as well. So there are those options, and there's a number of scholarships available, so it can be not a large financial burden to do those as well. As far as kind of juggling it all, though, and trying to do a master's in public health while working full-time, I mean, I wouldn't say it was the easiest path to follow, but obviously it can be done.
22: Well, you're a living example, right?
23: Yeah, it can happen.
22: Actually, for the record, I did my MPH the same way through a distance program. So, I mean, there's a number of us out there, and it seems like we've survived, right?
23: Right, right. I also think that there's some value, you know, certainly in being able to get your feet wet while you're staying rooted in your community, but there can also be some value in if you know that you're really ready to take that plunge and get another degree or a degree in something that you're really interested in. Sometimes it can be really useful to have that time and space away from all of the obligations that you otherwise have, and I really appreciated that when I went back to school. For my doctoral degree, where I was out of state for a couple years to just have a little bit more space to really focus on that.
22: So really, you're sharing with us some, you know, variety of ways for someone who has Indigenous roots and wants to serve in Indigenous communities to get training and then give back. So you leave home, you go to Stanford on the West Coast, then you're at Johns Hopkins for a master's in public health, and then somewhere along the way, you picked up a doctoral degree, and where did you do your doctoral work?
23: I went to Harvard, to the Harvard Chan School of Public Health.
22: And your doctorate ended up in what discipline?
23: I ended up getting a dual doctoral degree, so my home department was in social and behavioral sciences. So some of those ideas around social determinants of health, as well as sort of more behavioral, more individual choices about health. And then the other department I was in was in nutrition.
22: Tremendous, tremendous. Well, we are going to want to tap into your insights as we speak about cancer, especially among Alaska Natives, and especially about cancer education. We do have to step away just for a few minutes. Katie Cueva is not going to go away. She will be back with us for the next segment. We hope you'll stay tuned as well, because it's things that can make a difference for you personally as well as for your communities. I'm Dr. David DeRose. We'll be back with the next segment of American Indian Living right after this.
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4: Welcome back to American Indian Living. Dr. David DeRose here with Dr. Katie Cueva. Katie has been sharing with us her background from a teacher in Alaska to a public health professional now with a doctoral degree from Harvard and training at Johns Hopkins along the way. Katie, I mean, it's really an impressive educational pedigree, and I will say from someone who's interacted with you on a personal level, you're not someone who has become arrogant with your high-powered degrees. You seem to be a very down-to-earth person who's making a difference in people's lives, and I so appreciate that about you.
5: Well, thank you. I think that even those of us who have fancy-sounding degrees, we're just real people, too.
4: That's right. All of us are. And so, Katie, you've got an interesting story beyond your educational training because you're working in an area, cancer and cancer education, that gets a lot of attention with Alaska Natives and Native Americans, American Indians in the lower 48. Why is it that there is so much attention, first of all, on cancer?
5: Well, I think at least in the Alaska context, where I'm more familiar, cancer is the leading cause of death for both Alaska Native people and also for people in the state as a whole. Mm-hmm. And I believe nationally it's the second leading cause of death. So there's just a lot of people who are affected by cancer, whether they're a survivor of it or a family member or know someone who's passed away because of cancer. So I think it's something that really impacts a lot of us.
4: Most definitely.
5: Yeah, just the scale of it can be quite large. Like in Alaska, one out of every five deaths for Alaska Native people is due to cancer. Mm. And it's also something that's relatively recent in our communities, where in a lot of Alaska Native languages, there isn't even a word for cancer. So it didn't used to be the leading cause of death. And it started to become one in about the 1950s and remains the leading cause of death today.
4: Now that is just fascinating. Not even a word for cancer in many tribal communities, huh?
5: Mm-hmm. Yeah, and we've heard from a number of the people that we work with that when they come in to take a training with us, that they say, you know, their association with that word, and some people even call it the C word, because just saying the full word cancer can be so scary is that they associate it with death. Mm. So it's not something that people are comfortable talking about. In fact, there's a quote that one of our learners shared with us that, if you don't mind, I'll read to you.
4: Please.
5: They said, cancer is a big, scary topic. When someone hears cancer, they automatically think that it is their death. Patients don't automatically think they can overcome it. In our village, it seems as though you hear more about people dying from cancer than surviving cancer. Mm. Isn't an easy topic.
4: Wow. So this is definitely a sobering topic, and it's a topic that has this fascinating history among Alaska Natives, with it being virtually unknown prior to contact with outside peoples. So here's the question then, for someone like you, coming out of a doctoral program at Harvard, you had your feet clearly in public health in Alaska prior to that. Were you already working in the cancer field before you ever ended up working on the doctorate?
5: I was. And in fact, this work was work that my mom was a part of, so I was drawn into it quite some time ago, about at least 10 years ago, I would say. And I

0: finished up my doctorate last year, and she came to this work kind of when the kids went off to college. She got back into the workforce, and she's a nurse and a nurse educator, so she was working with Alaska's Community Health Aid Program. Mm-hmm. I can talk a little bit more about that at some later point, too. They're just incredible people who are our primary care providers out in rural Alaska.
1: Mm-hmm.
0: And she heard a lot from the community health aides and practitioners that they wanted more information about cancer for themselves and for their communities, because it was such a concerning and scary topic. And I felt like there's just a lot of knowledge that they wanted to have to be able to share and to have for themselves as well. And so she started providing in-person cancer courses. And I had just come back to Anchorage from kind of that circuitous class that we talked about earlier, mm-hmm. and was committed to working with people in my own community. And so she would bring me in for some of those in-person courses. And at that point, I was teaching high school, and I was also teaching dance. And so I would lead movement sessions to kind of bring some of the information that they were talking about cancer into their body. Just kind of a little bit of movement to get everything, put everything together, to talk about physical activity, to talk about things that they had learned that they wanted to remember. So I was part of those courses for quite some time. And then as I got more training in public health, I started to do a few more things, started to write, help synthesize some of the papers and do some of the literature review. And then we actually wrote a grant together, a National Cancer Institute grant, maybe 5-6 years ago. Right now we're on year 4 of 5 of this grant. So we're actually now working together, me and my mom, as well as some other folks.
1: So you put together a grant dealing with cancer in Alaska. What was the focus of the grant?
0: Well, this particular grant is a little different than the work that had been done in Alaska for cancer previously. This grant is to develop, implement, and evaluate culturally respectful online cancer education with and for Alaska's community health aides and practitioners. And the real big shift there for us was to provide information online.
1: Mm-hmm.
0: But a lot of the ways that we've done in-person courses over the last several years have really relied on ways of teaching and ways of understanding and learning and knowing that emphasize relationships and humor. There's a lot of laughter in these classes, as well as interactivity, movement, expressive arts. Like, we did a lot of playing with play and getting up and moving around and some role plays and storytelling and many digital stories. Drew on paper plates with markers. And we weren't quite sure how to bring all of that to online education, so we really relied on all the community health aides and practitioners to help us out and point us in the right direction to inform this work.
1: Now, this is such an interesting project. I know many of our listeners have not been to Alaska. One of our, actually, stations that airs American Indian Living is up in Nome. And they invited me a few years ago to come up. We did some programs up there, and I passed through Anchorage before, but just flying up to Nome and just sensing a little bit more how remote much of Alaska is. I would imagine that a lot of places don't even have reliable internet connectivity. Is that true, or is that a thing of the past?
0: Yeah, no, that's a really great point. And Nome is just an amazing place. I was just up there last year for a dance residency and have some family up there. So hello to everyone in Nome.
1: Very good.
0: But in theory, all of the community health aid and practitioner clinics have high-speed internet access.
1: Mm.
0: So this really relied on that kind of key piece, because it's hard to do online education if you don't have access to the online.
1: Right.
0: Now, a number of our chaps, they don't have internet access at home, so we rely on also supportive supervisors to permit chaps to really engage in this material while they're at work.
1: Mm-hmm. So basically, there's this amazing group of people. We've featured community health aides on the show in the past and doing this great work, and you folks there at the University of Alaska, you, your mom, and your team, are saying we need to help these people have more resources to make a difference when it comes to cancer in often remote villages. So you've been doing this under this one grant, as you mentioned, for some 4 years. What's been happening? What have you been seeing develop as you've worked on this project?
0: Yeah. So most of my team is located at the Alaska Native Tribal Health Consortium. And we have, at this point, 11 different online learning modules that are available online at the Distance Learning Network. And they're publicly available. They're free. So if anyone listening logs into the ANTHC Distance Learning Network, or you can go on akchat.org and navigate to cancer education, and then there'll be some, you'll have to click on the link for the courses or for the online. online learning modules and create a little login, but then you could access any of these modules as well. And so we have different modules on topics like tobacco and cancer, nutrition and physical activity and cancer, men's health, cancer treatment, grief, loss, and end-of-life palliative care, children in grief, cancer treatment, a whole variety of different topics that our community health aides and practitioners can log in and complete, and they can receive 2 hours of continuing medical education for as well.
1: So someone who's listening in right now, they may not be in Alaska, they may be, because we have listeners on more than one station in Alaska. If they say, well, boy, this sounds like great information for me to take advantage of, this continuing educational aspect, what type of practitioners might be able to benefit from that?
0: So at this point, these modules are only certified for continuing medical education for Alaskan CHAPs and for Alaskan behavioral health aides and practitioners.
1: Mm-hmm.
0: But I think that it's information that really a lot of people, if they're interested in, might be able to learn something from. Or I've had a number of people say that they've gone through one of the modules and they feel like it's the kind of thing that they could adapt to their own community or context.
1: Mm-hmm.
0: So I think that that's also an opportunity for people to look through them, not just because they are interested in that information, but because they're looking for a framework that could inform a project that they would like to do.
1: Now, I know of a lot of our listeners who are very interested in what you're sharing, Katie, and they're saying, boy, those websites went by awfully quickly. Can you give us again maybe a single point of contact where people could tap into these learning resources?
0: Sure. Just akchaps.org.
1: So akchaps. So AK for Alaska, presumably.
0: Mm-hmm. And CHAPS for Community Health Aid Program.
1: Okay. So akchaps.org. And if I go to that website, what will I be looking for?
0: So you'd be looking on the top. There's a pull-down bar for cancer education, and you can click on that, and then you'd be able to access a whole variety of resources. So it's under distance learning at the top and cancer education, and there's kind of a little sidebar that pops up. But if you just click on cancer education, then you'll see off to the right there's cancer education navigation, and there's some cancer education course, community videos, there's digital stories that we have available online, as well as some resources about different activities that we've done in classes that somebody could just take and use in their own context, some scripts for different theater that we've done, other resources, and then a link to kind of academic publications that we've had.
1: Tremendous, tremendous. So I think we've got it. So akchaps.org. We are going to talk more with Katie. We're going to talk about practical lessons that they've been gathering and things that can make a difference as far as making a difference with cancer risk in your own life and your communities. You don't want to miss our next segment. I'm Dr. David DeRose. We'll be back with more with Dr. Cueva. Stay tuned.
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3: So, you want to be a hero. Here are some ways to get the job. Hunt down that killer shark. 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
1: Welcome back to our second half of today's edition of American Indian Living. Dr. David DeRose with Dr. Katie Cueva. Katie is someone who has been Well, you've heard her story if you've been with us from the top of the hour. She's really been throughout Indian country. She's back in her native homeland, if you will, of Alaska, making a difference, especially in cancer education, among other things. We're focused on that, though. And Katie, I appreciate not only your ability to articulate, but your good auditory skills. And just a little comment here at the break, Katie was saying very gently, she said, I think you put an S at the end of the website. And what she meant is the website is akchap, C-H-A-P.org. So AK for Alaska, C-H-A-P for Community Health Aid Program, with no S at the end. Right, Katie?
0: That's right.
1: Yeah, and so thank you for mentioning that. We don't want any of you to be led astray. You're looking for some of this great material. Go to akchap.org, and they'll be looking for links that refer to things like education and cancer. If they keep those words in mind, they should be able to navigate the site, right?
0: Yep.
1: Okay. Well, we want to let people know those great resources there they can take advantage of, but we're not going to leave it at that. We want to talk about some of the great things that you're doing that can help us personally. One of the things you and I talked about off air was something that generates a lot of discussion in Indian country, and that is tobacco. We often talk about sacred tobacco, traditional tobacco, commercial tobacco. Give us some of the tobacco context in Alaska and how you look at tobacco, because maybe before we even talk about that, this is something significant, the dialogue, right, when it comes to cancer?
0: For sure, yeah.
1: Okay, so significant cancer connection, and what's the context there in Alaska?
0: Sure, and Alaska is a little different. Well, there are a number of communities that have traditional relationships with tobacco and traditional uses for tobacco. In Alaska, we don't actually have traditional tobacco use. So all of our tobacco use is commercial tobacco, and one of our leading causes of cancer among Alaska Native people is lung cancer, the second leading cause of cancer incidence. It's one of our leading causes of cancer mortality as well as cancer death, and the majority of lung cancer risk is due to tobacco use. So it's something that we really work with people to support them to reduce their tobacco use, quit using tobacco, or to stay tobacco-free. So it's a little bit different context here in Alaska than in other places in the United States.
1: So really a message in Alaska about total avoidance of tobacco would be considered culturally appropriate. Am I hearing you right?
0: Yes, that's right. And even though in other contexts it's appropriate to support people's traditional uses of tobacco, we're also working to support people to remain free of commercial uses of tobacco. Here it's just a little different.
1: So when you're giving this message, and again, a little bit different maybe nuances there of the messaging, but I think everyone in Indian country is pretty clear when we start speaking about commercial tobacco or addictive tobacco or daily use of large amounts of tobacco. I don't think there's any disagreement in the lower 48 and in Alaska. But what kind of messages do you find resonate with people in Alaska when you're trying to assist them in getting free of those commercial tobacco products?
0: Yeah, I think one of the approaches that we've really taken with our online modules, which so something that our community health aides and practitioners and other community members encourage us to take is to really incorporate the use of stories and to share a lot of Alaska-specific visuals and stories and statistics and information. So, for example, in our tobacco and cancer module or online module that we have, there's someone who tells their story about how they're a tobacco cessation counselor, and we kind of introduce people to the module. And it's a real person that people who are in Alaska can look at their picture and relate to and also see that it's something that they can do. They could quit tobacco like someone else has done. We also incorporate a lot of digital stories, and these stories were created mostly by people who were enrolled in one of our in-person cancer education or wellness courses. So created a digital story with my mom, Melanie Clever, or Laura Revels, who's another member of our team, who's just awesome. She's our tech guru. And they've given us permission to share these digital stories as part of our online modules. They're also online at akchap.org on our website. And so we include those because I think it really allows people to connect to that relationship so that it can support them to create that own change in their own life, to catalyze some more change for themselves or for their community.
1: Now, these digital stories are really compelling. I think more than once I've heard you in professional settings share some of these stories. give someone a feel for some of the other content and what they'd expect. You shared a little bit about the module dealing with tobacco, but what might a digital story look like and sound like?
0: Sure. So they're often stories that people have written, so they write their own scripts, and they're usually about something that happened in their own life. Maybe they talk about, you know, losing a spouse from lung cancer and then having a son who is a tobacco user and just expressing their concern about that, as well as some of the information that they know or have learned about the relationship between tobacco and lung cancer. And so just putting that all down so that that they can kind of have a packaged thing to be able to show someone else. It's often a way to start a conversation. These digital stories often have music behind them, too, that the creator of them has put in. And then they have pictures that the author has put in, you know, of their loved ones, of their family, of the place where they live. Sometimes some clip art that is publicly available that they can put in to help make their point. Or images that reinforce some of the learning they've had about relationships between these risk factors like tobacco and diet and physical activity. People also talk a lot about traditional hunting and gathering and ways of gathering food and being physically active, dancing and going for walks and berry picking. This is also something that we really try to support in these online modules, is supporting people to re-engage with their culture and re-engage with traditional ways of getting healthy foods from the land and also getting physical activity, because those can really help reduce our cancer risk as well.
1: So we've spoken some about the connection between tobacco and cancer. I think most people recognize that. You've also spoken about diet, and you have a whole module or more than one module dealing with diet and cancer.
0: Yeah, we have one module that looks just at nutrition and physical activity in cancer.
1: So you've alluded to some of the ideas. You're incorporating things that you mentioned, berry picking, and so we're assuming, well, the exercise is good, and presumably the berries lower cancer risk. Is that one of the things that the research shows us?
0: Yeah, I think one of the things that we know about cancer risk is that the majority of cancer risk is also something that we can address, which I think is often something that we don't realize. You know, cancer feels like a monolithic thing that we don't really have any control over, which, I mean, there is some of that that we just can't control. But there are a lot of things that we can make a difference on. The majority of cancer risk could be eliminated if we were all chose to be tobacco-free and were able to have healthy diets and maintain healthy body weight and get good physical activity. So in terms of kind of nutrition and physical activity in cancer, it's mostly about kind of those general sorts of things, about having a healthy body weight and eating lots of the fruits and vegetables as well as fiber. And in Alaska, we're quite lucky where a lot of us still have gather food and get food from the land. I just went out hooligan fishing last week, and so I've been busy preparing that this week, processing it, smoking it, as well as picking some nettles and greens that I now have in my freezer. And a lot of people do that to some extent. And a lot of those foods are really healthy for us. A lot of our traditional meats are really low in saturated fat and have higher amounts of omega-3 unsaturated fatty acids, which are more healthy for us, as opposed to some store-bought meats, which have more saturated fat in them, or more processed meats. You know, some processed meats are associated with cancer as well. So avoiding those can help reduce our cancer risk, as well as just help us continue to get that physical activity and maintain a healthy body weight.
1: So when we talk about these processed meats, these were things like the bacons and the hot dogs and cold cuts, you know, salamis and bologna, things like that. Are we on the same page?
0: Yep, that's right.
1: And I guess some of the data I've seen, it's the way these are prepared with some of these nitrates and other compounds that make them especially dangerous as far as cancer risk. Is that what you're seeing as well?
0: Yeah, that's true. The nitrates and the nitrates are some of the things that we think are associated with cancer risk. And the risk of them isn't a particularly large cancer risk, but they are certainly associated. They are a known carcinogen. They are associated with cancer. So if it's something that we can avoid, it would be better to do that, even if the increase in our cancer risk is relatively small. It's still there.
1: So what I'm finding interesting about the dialogue is you've shared something with me that I didn't realize before, and that was this absence of cancer, apparently, when we look at anthropologic evidence, language evidence in Alaska, absence of cancer prior to somewhere around 1950 or somewhere, something like that. And as we're talking about some of these risk factors, we're talking about tobacco, which you're sharing with us was basically unknown in Alaska for many centuries. Am I hearing you right?
0: Mm-hmm. Yeah, that's true. So there's certainly been a huge transition in Alaska. With the advent of colonialism, which is more recent in Alaska than it is in a lot of other places in the lower 48 in the United States or in the Americas. So we have had this big transition in diet and lifestyle, as well as, cultural disintegration, although there's a lot of work that continues to maintain connection and revitalize culture. But, you're not wrong in pointing out that there's an association there between times when things have really shifted in terms of tobacco use and diet and physical activity, and also an increase in cancer.
1: Mm-hmm. So these are, I think these are fascinating. They're really, you're really making some powerful arguments for reconnecting with kind of indigenous roots wherever people are at, aren't you?
0: Yeah, and I think it's also, there's a lot of really great reasons to connect with our indigenous roots and with the cultures that we come from. And some of it, coming from a purely scientific perspective, is just about physical activity and nutrition and being able to decrease cancer risk. But I think there's also a much bigger part of it that really connects people to spirit and to culture.
1: Mm.
0: And that's a little bit harder to quantify, but it's something that I think is just as important that we need to keep in mind.
1: Well, I appreciate you mentioning this, because we speak about the whole cancer continuum. We're really not just talking about prevention, but we also end up talking about supporting families and dealing with grief. And your program really helps address some of those needs too, doesn't it?
0: Yeah, well, we try to provide information along the whole spectrum of cancer care, and as well as, including supporting family members who are diagnosed with cancer and understanding more about those treatments, as well as grief and loss and cancer survivorship too.
1: So when we talk in Native cultures about the value of connecting with community, of traditional roots, this really brings us to some of these spiritual elements that might be very important as we have discussions about grief. Is that safe to conclude?
0: Yeah, I do think that, there's very unique ways that we associate and process grief and process dealing with something as large as an individual diagnosed with cancer, someone who's close to us passing away from cancer. And I think that often people turn to spirituality, turn to the cultural traditions that they're familiar with for support, as well as the relationships with the family for that support.
1: Katie, you're sharing so much great information. I am so glad that our show is not over. We do have to step away for just a couple of minutes. Before we do, if you've been struggling to find some place where you could pull over, if you've been listening in the car and you could actually jot down the website, you're hoping for it one more time, it's simply akchap.org. That's AK, the abbreviation for Alaska, then CHAP for Community Health Aid Program. And so again, akchap.org. You can get much more information there. You can tap into some of these digital stories as well as these learning modules. But we have got Dr. Cueva herself, who's going to stay by for one more segment. Don't go away. We'll be back with our final segment right after this.
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1: Welcome back for our final segment of today's edition of American Indian Living. Dr. Katie Cueva has stayed by for the whole hour. Hopefully you've been with us from the top of the hour. If you're just joining us, it's a great program speaking about cancer education, especially in Alaska, but lessons for all of us wherever we're at. The website, if you're just joining us, is akchap.org. Dr. Cueva is there with a number of affiliations. One of them is with the University of Alaska. Katie, we've been speaking about indigenous diets, and I know when I speak in places in the lower 48, we'll often hear tribes speaking about the three sisters, corn, beans, and squash. I'm guessing those were not three food groups that were historically specially valued in Alaska. Is that safe to say?
0: That is fairly safe to say. We have a little bit different of a climate than for those sorts of things.
1: So you do, though, have roots that are very close to sustainable agriculture, if you will, or at least gathering, as well as hunting and fishing. So you're pointing people back to those more indigenous foods as healthier options, as you shared earlier, right?
0: Mm-hmm. Yeah, and you know, even if the context is a little bit different, I think reconnecting to those traditional foods, no matter where you are at, can be quite a healthy experience, both for your body as well as for your mind.
1: I think one of the more surprising things that you mentioned to many listeners who've not been to Alaska is you talked about gathering the greens, the nettles, other things. I think there's a lot of people who still have this idea that Alaska is basically just snow and ice and there are no green products up there at all. Can you help us see the big picture of the diversity of Alaska?
0: Sure. We are not actually frozen all year round, that's for sure. It is actually an interesting question, though, because Alaska is about a fifth the size of the whole United States. And so if you were to put a picture of Alaska in its actual size over what we refer to as the lower 48 states, we've stretched from coast to coast and all the way from the north of the lower 48 down to Texas. So we're quite a large state. So our climates are also quite diverse. Mm-hmm. And down in southeast Alaska, there's a rainforest, and up north it's an Arctic desert, and in the interior it can get really quite hot in the summer, up in the hundreds, and very cold in the winter, down to even negative 40, maybe even sometimes below. And I live in Anchorage, which is on the coast, so it's a little bit more moderate. We have much milder winters and a little bit cooler summers. But it's a really different place in different regions of the state. But in all of our regions, we do have summers, and there are green things that grow in the summer that people traditionally gather. And in different places in the state, there are different traditions of what people used to hunt, whether they're caribou or whale. Lots of people all over the state also fish for salmon or get herring or hooligan or all sorts of different things, depending on where you're at.
1: So when you're giving messages about diet and cancer, we've mentioned some of the connections. What points have resonated with your learners? Because you're training, really, the frontline health providers, these community health aides. What kind of feedback have you gotten about some of these modules, whether it's dealing with nutrition or other topics?
0: Sure. Well, we've gotten lots of great feedback. We actually invite people to complete a quiz at the end of each module, and they have to pass the quiz in order to get continuing education credit. And then we ask people to complete an evaluation survey so people can tell us what they liked and what they didn't like, and then if they intend to change any of their friends and with their community members.
1: Mm-hmm.
0: We've also heard the vast majority of people, I think that's 97%, said that within the next 6 months they plan to change something about their own behavior to reduce their cancer risk. And the biggest ones we see on that are people say that they're going to increase their physical activity and eat healthier. And then a number of folks have also told us that they're going to get screened for cancer, they're going to get that colonoscopy or mammogram they've been putting off, or they might cut down on their tobacco use or stop using tobacco as well.
1: Wow. So basically, this is not just an educational program. It's a motivational program. At least it sounds like it's having that effect on the learners.
0: Yeah, I guess you could say that. I think that one of the things that we really wanted to do was to support learners both to take better care of themselves as well as to take better care of their patients and community members. And I think it seems like that people have told us that they're being supported to do both of those things.
1: One of the things that has been interesting to me are some of the common denominators in all the chronic diseases. Right now, I don't think you and I have probably talked about this, but I'm working with a small grant in Indian country dealing with diabetes in kind of an unusual way. I've done a lot of work over the last, oh, probably 5 years with high blood pressure, and we have a book out called 30 Days to Natural Blood Pressure Control. That's generated some interest among indigenous groups, and so we're trying to help people see that when we focus on any chronic disease, we talk about lifestyle. So we actually end up intervening in all these chronic diseases. So someone who may not have heard messaging or it may not have resonated with them for diabetes, if they start hearing about things that deal with their high blood pressure in a more natural or traditional way, and they get excited about that for their blood pressure, they're going to be making decisions that also help their diabetes. And we could extend that in this dialogue to cancer. One of the obvious things that's coming to my mind that links all those three conditions is this problem we have not, it's not an Indian country problem, it's a problem throughout the world, really, and that is increasing weight. What are you seeing in that whole dialogue? Because I think you've done some special work looking at weight issues and how it relates to cancer and other chronic diseases.
0: Yeah, you're absolutely right. I do think that it's, you know, for better or for worse, when we can address some of these different factors, they're really common across all different chronic diseases. And you're right, there is a strong connection between being overweight or obese and cancer risk. And actually, the CDC recently came out with a fact sheet on overweight, obesity, and cancer. And that's available online. You could just Google obesity and cancer, and probably that CDC fact sheet would pop up. Mm. And there's 13 different cancers that are definitively associated with overweight and obesity. And there's a few others where the evidence is still a little uncertain. I work as a CDC CSCE Applied Epidemiology Fellow here in Alaska at the Section of Chronic Disease Prevention and Health Promotion. And we recently came out with a fact sheet, too, that I helped put together that looks at overweight, obesity, and cancer risk just in Alaska. So looks at some of that national information, but then brings it home to our state, where 2 in 3 Alaska adults are overweight or obese. So it's an issue here as well as in the rest of the lower 48 and increasingly a global concern.
1: Now, you're mentioning these connections with overweight and cancer, but you also slipped in there that you're an applied epidemiology fellow with the Centers for Disease Control. I mean, I don't know how many hats you wear, Katie. I'm not going to try to figure that out. But what is an applied epidemiology fellow?
0: Oh, it's this pretty great program that's coordinated by the Council of State and Territorial Epidemiologists. And then it's funded by the CDC, the Centers for Disease Control and Prevention, where folks can work in a state or local department of public health and look at the data. So epidemiologists, they look at the data, and then the applied part is when they do something with that data that can help inform different choices at the state or local level or different interventions, different ways to focus to be able to reduce chronic disease or whatever that area is concerning. So I get to look at a lot of the information about the state of Alaska and summarize that information to help inform areas where we're going to focus or just provide more information to people in Alaska.
1: Now, one of the things I find as a clinician, as I'm seeing patients, there's this common belief, I think, among practitioners that if they just tell someone to lose weight, that they're going to actually go home and lose weight. And when I talk with patients, I mean, it's very frustrating because I don't have a single patient that I can think of that is carrying especially a lot of extra weight that feels like they're happy and they want to try to gain more. So when a practitioner says lose weight, and then they give them a hard time when they come back a few months later and haven't lost weight, this is really disheartening. Is there something practical that you try to give as far as messaging that can help people maybe trim down a little bit?
0: Yeah, I think that's probably a concern for a lot of clinicians, is that it can be hard. And I think it, you know, a little bit of context. I think some of it comes back to that social determinants of health, but there might be reasons why it's hard for people to trim down on their weight that it's hard for us to address on the individual level. So we have to dig just a little bit deeper to be able to address what else is going on for that person. I think another thing that can be helpful is maybe just to give yourself a little bit more credit. There are some studies that look at the role of healthcare providers, and including our community health aides and practitioners, where just having that honest conversation with somebody does make a difference for people. And we've also, I've read some research, and it seems to be true in the work that we've done as well, is that when the healthcare provider is taking care of themselves too, is that it's easier for them to have that conversation with somebody else. And it's also easier for that patient or that person that's listening to them to be able to hear that message, because it's easier to have trust and you can see that healthcare provider is taking care of themselves, also making healthy life choices.
1: Tremendous. Katie, you have such great information. I know you've got a wealth of information. I'd love if this show was a two-hour show, but the clock seems to always win, and we've got to say goodbye. Thank you so much for carving out time out of your busy schedule.
0: Yeah, thank you so much for having me. It's been great to chat with you.
1: We've got to run. That was Dr. Katie Cueva. I'm Dr. David DeRose. Hopefully today's edition of American Indian Living has opened your mind to great resources and other things that motivate you to make healthy decisions. For all of us at American Indian Living, I'm Dr. David DeRose, wishing you the very best of health.
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13: We're going to go to the book of Psalms today, chapter 103. And I want to start reading in verse 8. It says, "The Lord is merciful and gracious, slow to anger, and abounding in mercy. He will not always strive with us, nor will he keep his anger forever. He has not dealt with us according to our sins, nor punished us according to our iniquities." One of the questions I get asked most frequently has to do with the pain and suffering we experience as human beings. Why doesn't God do something about it, people ask? If he's really a God of love, how can he allow evil to persist on this planet? Well, that's a pretty good question. In fact, it's probably the number one question addressed in the pages of the Bible. And because it's such a big question, we're not going to be able to handle it in just a couple of minutes. But one thing I'd like you to think about carefully is this. If God were to begin eradicating all the evil in the world today, where would you like him to stop? I know we point to the obvious stuff, like concentration camps and dictators who keep emergency supplies from reaching the people. That stuff is obvious. But after that, where would you like God to draw the line? The Bible teaches that all have sinned and come short of the glory of God. So that means if God were to eliminate all the evil in the world, there wouldn't be a single person standing at the end of the day. Anybody who thinks they've never hurt someone is sadly mistaken. Anybody who thinks they haven't contributed to the suffering in this world is living in a dream world. You may have never opened a death camp or started a war, but if you look over your own life carefully, I'm sure you'll find plenty of reasons that you should be eliminated too. The Bible teaches in 2 Peter that God is not willing that anybody should perish, and so he's got a really tough job on his hands. How do you eliminate suffering without eliminating people? Psalm 103 makes it obvious that God hasn't dealt with any of us the way we deserve. He has not dealt with us after our sins, the Bible says, and it's quite right. You and I are part of the problem, and yet God's ultimate plan is to bring us safely into his kingdom. More than anything, he longs to have you removed from this situation and living in a place where these kinds of things just don't happen anymore. So that means we ought to be thankful that God doesn't treat evil the way it deserves, at least for the meantime. The Bible's promise is that God has noticed everything, and he's going to set the record straight. But for now, he waits, in case there's one more person who's willing to let him take over their lives. And when we finally arrive in the kingdom, God opens the books to let people see why he made the decisions he made. And that's when we will finally realize that all along, God really did know the better way to live.

While resting one evening by the side of the road, I saw an old farmer in a field he'd just hoed. His face was all brown and wrinkled by the wind, and he was talking to the Lord, just like he'd be talking to a friend. "Well, sir," he said in a voice calm and quiet, "them corn tassels need sacking, but I got no string to tie it. Had no rain in so long that the fields are mighty dusty, and it's been so unbearable hot that the kids are even getting fussy. Now that grass down in the pasture should be knee-high. If we could just have a little shower, Lord, it might keep the cow from going dry. Ah, but listen to me talking, you'd think I wasn't grateful. Why, if you didn't know me so well, Lord, you'd think I was downright hateful. You'd think I'd forgot about the new calf that you sent and the money in the mail

6 days after being brutally assaulted, Matthew Shepard died in a hospital in Fort Collins, Colorado, on October the 12th, 1998. He was victimized because of his sexual orientation. The fact that two men disagreed with Matthew's lifestyle isn't the issue. It's your right to feel how you want about anything at all. But a person's choices, whether you agree with them or not, should not make them the target of brutality. A person does not become your enemy because they live differently, have different politics, or see social or religious issues in a way that you don't. Unless, of course, you're incredibly insecure and very small-minded. If you're gracious only to people who agree with you, you're not gracious. You're tribal and carnal. This is why the Bible talks about meekness and forgiveness and patience. You don't always get your way in this world, and it's how you deal with that that indicates the depth of your character. Your team or your candidate doesn't always win. Your position isn't always popular. Followers of Jesus aren't on this earth to see their candidate elected or their political position become law, but to prepare for eternity and to reflect the character of Jesus, who said, "By this all will know that you are my disciples, if you have love for one another." John 13:35. If you're an angry person, bigoted, if you're an intolerant Christian, why would a non-Christian want to follow Jesus and be like you? The death of Matthew Shepard was not a reflection of society as a whole, but of what people are capable of being, but should never be. Even if you think something is wrong, especially if you think something is wrong, you make your point by revealing the character of Jesus, and you don't do that by being angry, but by acting as Jesus would. That's how a Christian lives. John Bradshaw, It Is Written.

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2: This is It Is Written. I'm John Bradshaw. Thanks for joining me. In his book, Blink, The Power of Thinking Without Thinking, author Malcolm Gladwell shares a fascinating story. In 1985, the J. Paul Getty Museum in Los Angeles spent $10 million buying a kouros, a Greek statue of a young man. Of course, before you spend $10 million on a piece of art, you want to make sure that you're not buying a fake. And so the Getty had a team of scientists and lawyers check out the statue. They said they believed the statue was real. It was an original. After buying it, the Getty then showed it to art experts and historians. And one of them immediately said, it's a fake. One group of experts were so convinced they okayed a museum to spend $10 million. In 2018, that's the equivalent of almost $25 million. And it turned out to be a phony. How does a museum and its team of experts get taken by a fake? Well, it's not always easy to tell something fake from something genuine. It's one thing to misread a work of art, but there are times that people turned out to be other than what they claimed. Hannah Snell was an English woman in the 18th century who faked that she was a man so that she could become a soldier. She served 3 years in the military without anyone ever discovering that she was a woman and not a man. Women faked being men on occasion to fight in the American Civil War. In the late 1980s, a German music producer named Frank Farian put together a new pop band. He hired two dancers named Rob Pilatus and Fabrice Morvan to front the band. Rob and Fab looked like pop stars, and the band, Milli Vanilli, sold millions of records. In 1980, they won the Grammy Award for Best New Artist. Rob and Fab, however, didn't sing on any of the band's recordings. They didn't even sing at the Grammy Awards. They mimed everything, while other musicians did the real work in the studio. Milli Vanilli was not Milli Vanilli. It was one of the most notorious cases of lip-syncing in pop music history. So why is it that nobody noticed? Simple answer. It's just not that easy. Sometimes it's hard to know who's fake and who's genuine, or what's fake and what's genuine. Jesus spoke to this in the parable of the wheat and the tares. We look at this today as part of our ongoing series, Lessons for All Time. Let's take our Bibles. Let's look at the parable. It's found in Matthew chapter 13, and the parable begins in verse 24. Another parable he put forth to them, saying, the kingdom of heaven is like a man who sowed good seed in his field. But while men slept, his enemy came and sowed tares among the wheat and went his way. But when the grain had sprouted and produced a crop, then the tares also appeared. So the servants of the owner came and said to him, sir, did you not sow good seed in your field? How then does it have tares? He said to them, an enemy has done this. The servants said to him, do you want us to go and gather them up? But he said, no, lest while you gather up the tares, you also uproot the wheat with them. Let both grow together until the harvest. And at the time of the harvest, I will say to the reapers, first gather together the tares and bind them in bundles to burn them, but gather the wheat into my barn. Now, this is something that used to happen in Jesus' day. Someone would have a field of wheat growing, and an enemy wanting to cause problems might sneak in and spread the seed of weeds. The weeds would grow and choke the good seed and cause all kinds of problems for the landowner. It's thought that the tare, or the weed mentioned in this parable, is darnel, Lolium temulentum, sometimes referred to as false wheat, which can be fatal if it's eaten. So let's take a look at the story. This parable. And remember what a parable is. It's a short story used to teach a moral or religious lesson. Not everything in a parable has a parallel or a meaning. But many of the details of a parable are shared so that they might convey some important spiritual truth. Now, what are the spiritual truths that Jesus is teaching in this parable? Now, keep in mind, earlier in Matthew chapter 13, there's another parable dealing with seed. It's the parable of the sower who went forth to sow. Here, the kingdom of God, now that's the kingdom of divine grace on earth. You could call it God's work of salvation in behalf of humanity. The kingdom of God is compared to a man who sowed seed. In that parable, the seed fell on four different types of ground. First, the wayside, then on stony ground, then there was some seed that was choked by thorns, and then there was the good ground where the seed flourished. Now, in the parable of the wheat and the tares, the seed is compromised by weeds that threaten it in a variety of ways. Let's look at it now. We read that a man sowed good seed in his field. So do we know who that is? Well, we do know who that is because this is one of those very helpful parables where Jesus explains what the various things mean. His disciples come to him in verse 36 and they say, "Explain to us the parable of the tares of the field." And so he told them that he is the sower. He went on to say, "The field is the world. The good seeds are the sons of the kingdom, but the tares are the sons of the wicked one. The enemy who sowed them is the devil. The harvest is the end of the age, and the reapers are the angels." That's Matthew 13, 38 and 39. Now, this is a lesson in which Jesus talks about an attack by an enemy, where Satan introduces into the church people who are not converted. Then Jesus points to the end of the age when angels will separate the true followers of God from the pretenders, from the Milli Vanilli Christians. So Jesus says this, "Here's the reality. I sow good seed, but the enemy comes and sows weeds in my field. And the challenge is, when the wheat appears, and then the tares grow among the wheat, you can't necessarily tell the two apart very easily." Now, this is a commentary on what we experience in church. Have you ever noticed that? In the church, you get the good Christians, and then the hypocrites, those who aren't really genuine believers. Here's what's interesting. Let me ask you a question. Which one are you? Now, most of us are going to say, "I'm the real thing." We might humbly suggest that, well, we do have our faults and, well, we could do better, but we like to think that we are wheat, while the other ones, some of them at least, are tares. Natural enough, I guess. And what does Jesus say here? Someone says, "Let us pull up the tares so they don't damage the wheat," which seems like a good idea. If there are phonies there, why not uproot them and get rid of them? But there's more to the story, much more. I'll be right back. The greatest event in all of history, the second coming of Jesus Christ. 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Thanks for joining me on It Is Written. In the parable of the wheat and the tares, the servants of a wheat farmer tell him that there are weeds growing in his wheat field. They suggest pulling them up. He says, "No, don't do that, because if you attempt to pull up the tares, you'll likely pull up wheat with it." And that's a real thing. This man knew that just as it isn't easy to tell the difference between wheat and weeds, especially darnel, which is indistinguishable from wheat when it's young, it isn't always easy to tell the difference between a genuine believer in God and someone who is not genuine. And it's true that there's plenty that goes on in Christianity that doesn't represent the principles of Christ. A number of media outlets reported that a church meeting in Macon, Georgia, being held to discuss the pastor's future, got way out of control. As people were preparing to vote at the meeting, voices were raised, people were pushed, chairs were toppled, punches were thrown. It was pandemonium, even though there were sheriff's deputies there at the meeting. Bad behavior in church? Yes, unfortunately, it happens. A church treasurer stole $415,000 from a church in Knoxville, Tennessee. A pastor and his wife in Alexandria, Virginia, were convicted of operating a $2 million fraud scheme which allegedly bilked business investors and church members. And we're not surprised when those who profess Christ act as though they don't possess Christ. For one thing, people are faulty. Now, it ought to be remembered that God isn't faulty. Jude verse 24 says that God is able to keep you from falling. But if we allow ourselves to drift, if we fail to maintain a real connection with God, in a moment of weakness or temptation, if we don't turn to God, or if we run from God, we're going to get people, even church members, people who know better, making poor choices. In the Bible, you've got Ananias and Sapphira lying about a pledge they made to God, stealing from God. Malachi wrote about people who rob God by failing to return tithes and offerings. Simon Magus tried to buy the gift of the Holy Spirit in Acts chapter 8. Judas was a disciple of Jesus who ultimately betrayed Jesus, while even Peter denied his Lord and Savior. So there's no shortage of faulty believers. So why is Jesus saying, don't try to pull up the tares because you'll likely pull up some of the wheat along with it? Well, for one thing, it is biblical to take a stand against sin. Where there's open sin, open rebellion against God in the church, it's sometimes appropriate, in fact, you could say often appropriate, to take action against the sinner. That's true. But here, Jesus is saying that in many cases, you can't really tell who's who, who's genuine and who's not. And the danger is that if you try to play God, and try to decide who the real Christians are, you could end up doing some real lasting damage. Often happens. Often what people need is to be helped up rather than helped out. A person has a problem with pride or has some type of substance issue or maybe just doesn't appear to be as Christian as some other people wish. You know, the person on the fringes, maybe one who's inconsistent in coming to church. Too often there's somebody looking down their nose at that person, ready to declare that that person isn't as good a Christian as he or she should be. A little like the parable of the two men praying in the temple. One recites his virtues as he sees them, and he thanks God that he's not like the other guy. The other one, a publican, a tax collector, simply prays and says, God, be merciful to me, a sinner. That's Luke 18:13. And then Jesus says in the next verse, I tell you, this man went down to his house justified rather than the other. It seems sometimes that there's no shortage of judgmental people in the church. And that's not what should characterize the church. It should be that people feel safe in the church. Church should be a place where people can grow. If Jesus came into the world to save sinners, sinners ought to be welcome in church. You know, the Bible talks about a woman out of whom Jesus had cast seven demons. Imagine if Jesus gave up on her to begin with. One woman was taken in adultery and brought to Jesus, and there were men there ready to stone her. But Jesus says in John 8 and verse 11, neither do I condemn you, go and sin no more. You know, one of the wonderful things about God is that God is not in a hurry to condemn. I think that's the complete opposite of the picture that many people have of God. But that's what God is really like. Psalm 103 verse 8 says, the Lord is merciful and gracious, slow to anger, and plenteous in mercy. In one psalm alone, Psalm 136, it says, his mercy endures forever 26 times. That ought to tell us something. Now, that's not to say that God is all mercy and no judgment. The parable ends with some serious judgment. But God is saying, you humans can't always tell who is genuine and who isn't. So don't try to. Leave the judging with me. That is really good advice. A friend of mine tells the story of going to a revival meeting when he was young, looking rough. And people thought, as he found out later, there was no way in the world somebody like him could ever become a Christian. And of course he did, became a minister of the gospel, showing again that people only know so much about what's really going on inside somebody's heart. The time I showed up in church for the first time, you would not have thought I was going to stay. I looked like somebody who was lost and had only stepped inside the church to shelter from the cold. You know what happened? No one judged me. No one quizzed me. There was no 20 questions. No one made me feel unwelcome. Instead, I was loved into the church and loved into the arms of God. Remember that Kouros the Yeti purchased in the 1980s? $10 million at the time. And the best judgment of a group of experts was that it was original, genuine, when in actuality, it was a fake. Jesus says, let both grow together until the harvest. Don't waste your time trying to determine what's going on in someone's heart. And keep this in mind. There are probably a lot of people in the church that you and I think are model Christians, but perhaps underneath, that's not the case. My expectation is that if you'd met the pastor of that little church in Irvington, Indiana, you'd have thought he was a fine man. And even if you didn't, I doubt that you'd have suspected him of being the kingpin of a multi-million dollar synthetic drug ring that manufactured 10 tons of drugs. We can't tell. And in trying to do so, we do a lot of damage. Now, again, there are times that the church has to take a stand about various things. Your treasurer embezzles $415,000. That's one thing. But trying to figure out who's genuine, who's not, who belongs, who should be cast out. I'll tell you this. If a congregation is doing the work that God has given them to do, ministering in the community, making a difference in people's lives, sharing Jesus with others, sharing the gospel, if a congregation is doing those things, there won't be time for judging. People who are doing God's work typically don't waste their time being small-minded. So does that mean there'll be less than perfect people in the church? Well, if you're in the church, you already know that there are less than perfect people in the church because you are in it. But what the parable tells us is that beyond the imperfect, growing slowly but surely people in church, Satan loves to crowd unconverted people into the church because it makes the church look bad. It reflects negatively on Christ. It causes people to say, if that

0: 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Watch every word. 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
2: About maybe 1:30 in the morning, my wife got a phone call, and I could hear the voice on the other end of the line, and she was basically screaming, "There is a fire, it's massive, it's headed your way. You need to get out and get out now."
3: After I hear fire, I hear in the background, "The fire is 2 to 4 blocks away from your house." And I panicked. We started praying. Our prayers didn't last long. They were desperate. They were rushed. There was a need. It was urgent. It was very, very urgent. I said, "Please save my children."
4: Where was God when the fires burned? Where was God as people suffered? Where was God while people were dying? Where was God in the midst of the devastation? Thanks for joining me today on It Is Written. I'm John Bradshaw. In the parable of the wheat and the tares, an enemy plants weeds in a man's wheat field. And because you can't tell the difference between wheat and darnel, the field owner can't weed out the tares without jeopardizing the actual wheat. There's a danger that in pulling up the weeds, he'll pull up a good amount of the wheat. But I think it's important we notice something here. Jesus isn't saying that the weeds can't be dealt with. He's simply saying there's a wrong time and a right time. He says he will leave it to angels to finally separate the genuine from the phony. But I tell you this, it's important to notice that Jesus is very clear when he says the wheat and the tares will definitely be separated. Now, notice what Jesus said. Jesus said this in Matthew chapter 13. He said, "Let both grow together until the harvest. And at the time of harvest, I will say to the reapers, first gather together the tares and bind them in bundles to burn them, but gather the wheat into my barn." That's Matthew 13, verse 30. This is where it gets serious. Notice this. While Jesus says we shouldn't judge, while we shouldn't try to do the work of the Holy Spirit and decide who's a true Christian and who's not, he tells us just as plainly that there's coming a time of separation, a time of gathering as well. There's coming a time when there will be no more opportunity to repent. The tares will be tares, and that's that. You know, the gospel's so wonderful. You can be the worst sinner, and God is willing to forgive you, more than willing. God really wants to forgive you. God wants to see you come to him in faith. Jesus said in Luke 19 and verse 10, "For the Son of Man has come to seek and to save that which was lost." Isn't that outstanding? And so what does God do? He calls you. He reveals his love to you. He blesses you. He says, if you're carrying guilt, shame, sin, if you're carrying condemnation, give it to me. God says, Jesus died for you. God tells you that he wants you to be saved. But that separation, it's final. Today, we can repent. Tomorrow might well be too late. One of those tomorrows, one soon tomorrow, I believe, it's going to be too late for everyone. In Revelation chapter 22, verses 11 and 12, Jesus put it this way, "He that is unjust, let him be unjust still. And he which is filthy, let him be filthy still. And he that is righteous, let him be righteous still. And he that is holy, let him be holy still. And behold, I come quickly, and my reward is with me, to give every man according as his work shall be." Now that's not a fear thing. That's just reality. One day there's going to be a harvest, spiritually speaking. Today, the lost have the opportunity to repent. On that day, they won't. So let me ask you, how is it with you? You know what the devil does. You know, there are tons of people in the world today who are living entirely without reference to God. Not necessarily bad people, they're just not saved people. They're just busy with life, with work, with sport, with doing their own thing. Culturally, they were never Christians and they just never found a reason to be. But then there's another group of people who know something about God, but they're not willing to let God into their heart. They might pray occasionally. They might agree that the Bible might even tell you the

0: Bible is a good book. They might even say God's book. They might go to church. And then, or even often, they might go to church, but they've not surrendered their lives to Jesus. Is that you? If you haven't, when will you do so? Friend, God loves you. More than anything, God wants you to be saved, to be with Him forever. There'll be a harvest one day. The lost, lost forever. What's going to happen is this. Between now and the return of Jesus, the world is going to plunge deeper and deeper and deeper into dysfunction. And that separation between right and wrong is going to become more pronounced. There'll be a shifting. Where are you being shifted? The good news is that the wheat is going to be gathered into His barn, Jesus said. One day soon we'll be safe from sin. One day soon we'll be out of the reach of temptation. One day soon we'll be in a place with no rejection or marginalization or mistreatment or injustice or indignity. One day soon the wheat will be with Jesus. The saved will be with Jesus. One day soon. You choose Jesus today, and you can believe that you'll be with Him then. Be with Him now, and you'll be with Him forever. What does Jesus tell us in this parable? Don't do His work of judging. Don't worry about that. God will take care of that. But He will take care of that. One day, finally, sinners and saints will be separated. You'll be either on one side or the other. What side are you on? Can we settle it? Jesus is on the side of the saved. Jesus is with the redeemed. Jesus is on the side of eternity. And Jesus is on your side. That's why He came from heaven to earth. He came for you, to call you, to reach out to you, to show you in His life what God was like, to convince you that He'd taken care of your sins, and to invite you to choose Him, to team up with Him, to welcome Him into your heart. Can you do that now? One day, this world ends. One day Jesus comes back. One day there's no tomorrow. On that day, you can be safe with Jesus by being safe with Jesus now. The greatest event in all of history, the second coming of Jesus Christ. 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Let me pray with you now. Our Father in heaven, we thank You that one day You're going to gather all those that are Yours, and nevermore will they be touched by sin or temptation or trial or discouragement. And so we want to choose Jesus today, so we can know now that we are Yours, You are ours, and we can know that throughout eternity we'll be with You where You are. For now we are in this world tainted by sin. In the parable, Jesus taught us an enemy has done this. The reason for sin in the world is the enemy has done it. The reason for people who are separated from You, an enemy has done it. The reason for sin and death and sickness and sadness, an enemy has done it. You present us with a choice between the enemy and You, the one who loves this world immeasurably. Friend, could you choose Jesus now? Would you do that? Would you say in your heart or even out loud, wherever you are, Jesus, I choose You as my Lord and Savior. I want You in my heart. Live Your life in me. That's our prayer, friend. And as we pray it, know that you are a child of God. God wants you to grow with Him forever and ever. We thank You, Father. We trust in You. We believe in You. And we give our lives to You again. In Jesus' name, amen. Thanks for joining me today. I'm looking forward to seeing you again next time. Until then, remember, it is written, man shall not live by bread alone, but by every word that proceeds from the mouth of God.
1: 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We hope you have been blessed and that your faith in God has been renewed. 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

We're looking at Revelation 13, beginning in verse 16. And he causes all, both small and great, rich and poor, free and slave, to receive a mark on their right hand or on their foreheads, and that no one may buy or sell except one who has the mark or the name of the beast or the number of his name. One of the things that practically leaps off the page in the 13th chapter of Revelation is just how religious this last day story seems to be. The central focus of the chapter is the issue of worship. Somebody wants the world to worship him, and he'll resort to just about anything to make it happen, from economic sanctions to the death penalty. It's a picture of forced worship, a religion that doesn't allow people the freedom of choice. And of course, in the modern secular world, people have trouble believing that religion could possibly drive the state the same way it did back in the Dark Ages. But if you keep your ear to the ground, you'll notice some surprising trends taking place. In Germany, for example, the Constitutional Court recently upheld a Sunday shopping ban at the insistence of the churches. And in the spring of 2010, a number of Dutch grocery stores were taken to court because they opened their doors on the first day of the week. For some reason, legally mandated religion seems to be making a comeback. Now, some people will insist that it's protection for the family and for workers, a guarantee that people have a day off every single week. And I don't doubt that backers of such legislation probably have good intentions. But not too far beneath the surface lays a quiet hope that by forcing people back into traditional church attendance patterns, spiritual revival will quickly follow. But let's be honest. Does it stand to reason that people who suddenly can't shop on Sunday will choose to go to church? We should probably ask why they don't go to church in the first place. Maybe they're not interested in spiritual things, in which case coercion isn't going to make them any more spiritually minded than the people persecuted by the Inquisition. And what if they're Jews, or Muslims, or Sabbath-keeping Christians? What if the first day of the week simply isn't sacred to these people, but they're otherwise deeply spiritual? These folks close their place of business on the day of worship as a matter of conscience. So are we going to force them to follow other people's convictions as well? The last time we mixed church and state, Christianity ended up with a huge black eye. And it's far better for us to teach truth, present Christ's love, and lead people into a relationship with Him because they've discovered Him for themselves. You know, Nebuchadnezzar tried passing a law forcing the worship of an image, and it utterly failed to move people whose hearts were tied to the genuine God of heaven. Likewise, history demonstrates that legislating religious observance at the state level has never had its intended effect. After all, a man convinced against his will is of the same opinion still. It's important for Christians to grant their fellow human beings the same privilege that God extended to Adam and Eve in the garden. And that's the freedom to do the wrong thing. God pled with them and warned them, but He didn't force them. And that gives us a remarkable pattern to follow as we relate to people whose lives are less than spiritual. They're free to turn against God, and it's up to God to decide how that plays out. Our role is to model God's love and encourage people in the right direction. But passing laws for religious observance will never make Christians out of our neighbors. And as thousands of medieval martyrs could tell you, from firsthand experience, coercive religion is clearly not the better way to live.

Today we're going to look at the letter of James near the end of the Bible, James chapter 1, verse 23 and onward, where the Bible says, "For if anyone is a hearer of the word and not a doer, he is like a man observing his natural face in a mirror. For he observes himself, goes away, and immediately forgets what kind of man he was. But he who looks into the perfect law of liberty and continues in it, and is not a forgetful hearer, but a doer of the work, this one will be blessed in what he does." Today, the nation of Liberia is probably one of the most inappropriately named countries in the world. Back when the nation was founded in the early 19th century, that name made sense. It simply meant the land of the free. And that was a great name because it was home to a colony of freed American slaves who emigrated to Africa to start new lives. And for the most part, with the possible exception of uprisings staged by the indigenous people who lived in that area prior to the new colony, things went pretty well until 1980, when Sergeant Samuel Doe seized the reins of power in a military coup. All of a sudden, Liberia went from an American-style democracy to a military dictatorship. The land of the free developed a horrible reputation for human rights violations. To make matters worse, several years after Doe's government was toppled by another coup, one of the bloodiest civil wars in African history broke out, leaving more than 200,000 dead and over 1 million people living in refugee camps. As law and order gave way to chaos and bloodshed, the land of the free became a land ruled by warlords. So, what does that have to do with the book of James? Well, more than you might think. In today's world, there are people who feel as if the moral laws presented in the Bible create a barrier to personal liberty. They frankly don't want anybody, including God, telling them what to do, or more accurately, what not to do. And typically, when they throw off the supposed shackles of God's moral law, they think of that as liberty. But that's a little bit like calling a nation of war Liberia. When law and order break down, you don't have liberty. You have a place where people are prisoners of fear, unable to live a normal life. In the same way, to call lawless living liberty is a bit of a strange designation, and the last few decades have proven the point. The sexual revolution gave us killer diseases and broken families. The Me generation led to some of the biggest frauds and scandals in corporate history. The softening of the criminal justice system has helped to push crime rates skyward. And the world we live in now is hardly a leave-it-to-beaver existence. We've now learned firsthand that moral laws don't prevent liberty, they give us liberty. And that's why James can call God's Ten Commandments the perfect law of liberty. Choosing to live by God's moral principles doesn't restrict your happiness or freedom. It actually enhances it. A world where people love God with all their hearts and love their neighbors as themselves, as Jesus put it, is a world that most people would love to live in. Which brings me to you. When's the last time you took a look at the Ten Commandments? I know that people are fighting about whether or not they should be hanging in the public classroom or in the courthouse, but that's

not my point. The question I have for you today is whether or not those commandments should be hanging in your heart. To call anything else liberty is a grave mistake. And people who allow God to write His principles in their hearts always find that it's a better way to live.

6 days after being brutally assaulted, Matthew Shepard died in a hospital in Fort Collins, Colorado, on October the 12th, 1998. He was victimized because of his sexual orientation. The fact that two men disagreed with Matthew's lifestyle isn't the issue. It's your right to feel how you want about anything at all. But a person's choices, whether you agree with them or not, should not make them the target of brutality. A person does not become your enemy because they live differently, have different politics, or see social or religious issues in a way that you don't. Unless, of course, you're incredibly insecure and very small-minded. If you're gracious only to people who agree with you, you're not gracious. You're tribal and carnal. This is why the Bible talks about meekness and forgiveness and patience. You don't always get your way in this world, and it's how you deal with that that indicates the depth of your character. Your team or your candidate doesn't always win. Your position isn't always popular. Followers of Jesus aren't on this earth to see their candidate elected or their political position become law, but to prepare for eternity and to reflect the character of Jesus, who said, "By this all will know that you are my disciples, if you have love for one another." John 13:35. If you're an angry person, bigoted, if you're an intolerant Christian, why would a non-Christian want to follow Jesus and be like you? The death of Matthew Shepard was not a reflection of society as a whole, but of what people are capable of being, but should never be. Even if you think something is wrong, especially if you think something is wrong, you make your point by revealing the character of Jesus, and you don't do that by being angry, but by acting as Jesus would. That's how a Christian lives. John Bradshaw, It Is Written.

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1: This message was presented at the 2017 Lightbearers Convocation. The theme presented was 500, The Reformation Continues. Thank you for listening.
2: Good morning.
3: Good morning.
2: Enjoying the meeting so far?
3: Yes.
2: Learning more about the Reformation? The continuing Reformation? Well, in this session, we're going to be doing the topic of principle of reform. And before I get going with that, let's bow for a word of prayer. Father, we come to you this morning. We thank you for the privilege of gathering. We thank you that you have times that you've appointed to call us away, to call us together. And we desire that this time be blessed by your presence. We know that you are here. May we be sensitive to your presence, to what you're speaking to us through your word. We ask for open ears, open hearts, and an understanding, each one of us individually, for what we need. And we look to you now, and we thank you in Christ's name. Amen. What we've been doing is framing our view of the Reformation in light of the history that we're celebrating this year, 2017, last 500 years. As you've picked up already on the presentations, there's no precise date that you could say the Reformation began. And hopefully you're picking up that there's no precise date that we know of that it will end, right? It's continuing. That's the theme that we're looking at. But we're learning, hopefully, the issues and the lessons from the past. And the more that we look at it, the more we see that what took place 500 years ago, the years surrounding the life of Martin Luther, actually is a pattern that has occurred over and over again through time, whenever God wants to bring about change. So when we look at history and prophecy together, which obviously is something that I hope you're familiar with, that you have to put history and prophecy together, the Reformation of the 16th century we see is not finished, and it will actually continue that process until some glorious global Reformation is accomplished. Do you remember the paradigm, right, that we considered in the pattern that David gave us introducing the convocation this year last night? I'm going to take three of his four items. In fact, if you remember, he combined the last two in how he considered it. There's actually these three I'm looking at today. Formation, and I'm zooming back far before the formation of the Christian church, which is the New Testament perspective on this topic we're looking at. I'm looking at the cosmic conflict. There was formation, right? The Creator created. He formed. And then what happened? Genesis 3, third chapter of the Bible. Something comes in, and what happens? There's deformation. Something is gone seriously awry. And we can put the finger on it and just call it for what it is. It's selfishness. As one described it, selfishness took the place of love. And along comes God, and what does he do? He has a process to reform. The Creator recreates, and that's what we're looking at and what we're considering today. The bridge, actually, from deformation back to reformation, I think, has two major planks. And this is something that you are hopefully familiar with, but we're going to emphasize this over and over again. The first plank is a principle we call repentance. Because we realize that the deformation is really bad. That it is, we're immersed in it, we're born into it, but we begin to realize how bad it is, and we enter into this thing the Bible calls repentance. In the New Testament, the word for that is metanoia, which means a change of mind. Your mind has been derailed, and somehow it's brought back to realizing God's original purpose. And there is a revival. And the revival is the revival of the Spirit that was there at the beginning, that formed, that was involved with creation as God did that amazing thing. So, we're moving again from deformation into reformation, reforming. And what are the principles in the pattern that we're looking at? Well, let's launch into that as quickly as possible. To understand the principles, we have to really grasp the principle of reformation. You have to grasp the principle of formation and the principle of deformation, which, looking at Scripture, looking at the creation story, that should be plain. The key passage, which Ty already used some of it, in Scripture that describes the background for the deformation that the Reformation of the 16th century encountered is this passage in 2 Thessalonians chapter 2. So we're focused on this 500-year portion of the cosmic conflict. We've said that it's a type of the bigger thing, but when we go to Scripture, the passage that seems to be most clearly tied to the last 500 years, and it's going to launch us. There's nothing magical about 500, you know that, right? It just happens to be how many years since Luther did that thing. And in fact, if God had had his way, from the evidence that we had, 500 years wouldn't even have happened. There would have been reformation to a degree that we have not yet seen, and perhaps we still need to come to grips with. But this passage is amazing in its completeness of covering that whole thing. So we're going to be just launching into a view of this passage. If you want to open your Bible, the slides will give you the text as well if you want to just look from the screen. But we're going to be seeing in this passage woven together the principle of deformation, that with the principle also that was formation and reformation. Because obviously the principle of reformation is the same principle of formation, because you're restoring what was there in the beginning, the original form. So we're going to find these woven together in this passage, extending all the way down to final judgment. Ready? Okay. Be not soon shaken, 2 Thessalonians 2, verse 2. Be not soon shaken in mind, or be troubled, neither by spirit, nor by word, nor by letter, as from us, as that the day of Christ is at hand. Continuing, verse 3. Let no man deceive you by any means, for that day shall not come, except there come a falling away first, and that man of sin be revealed, the son of perdition. So, can we see in these two verses the principle of deformation? There's a time element that we want to look at first, and that is, you caught it there in the verses, right? Day of Christ, that day. If I were to ask Seventh-day Adventist, what does that refer to? What would you say? I heard it, second coming. We're making the Millerite mistake still. The Millerite mistake was to look at the second coming of Christ and think that everything that talked about judgment must be the second coming of Christ. At least that's the first event in this process. It's not. If we zoom out and we look at the biblical picture of time, which is rooted actually in the sanctuary service of the Old Testament, we find that there was a yearly festival that had the name, the word day attached to it. Which one was it? Day of Atonement. And I would submit to you that wherever you read about the day, that's what you must think of. That's what you must think of. You must put on Jewish eyes, sanctuary eyes from the Old Testament. And if you do that, you will not do away with the second coming of Jesus. You will realize the setting that the second coming occurs in. Because the second coming was not the beginning of judgment. That was the Millerite mistake, right? But it's not the end of judgment. It's just a major event during the process of judgment. So that's why I call it the final judgment process. And it's not going to come, Paul says, except first something happens, right? You pick up on that. So there's the time element. And it's basically Paul's exposition on the visions of Daniel. I'm convinced. This is what this passage is, a major exposition of that. The falling away, as Ty mentioned, is the word apostasy. There's going to be this deformation take place in which that which Christ put together when he was here on earth. Did Christ carry on a work of reformation when he was here? Was he reforming the essence of Judaism into what God intended from the Old Testament times? I mean, look what he did with the temple. Had the temple been deformed in Christ's day? It was such a mess that he had to clean it out. Sort of like that work of Josiah. Remember back there in the Old Testament, the king that found the temple all run down and messed up, and he had to clean it out and repair it and all this. Christ had to do that in his day. He had to do a work of reform. But it was more than a building, right? It was the principle of what this building was demonstrating that was being messed up. And he had to go through that. And he started this process of reformation. And, of course, during those early centuries, we only have the history of the book of Acts, which takes us over halfway through, apparently, the first century there. And then we have probably some letters that were written in the latter part of that century. And we have the book of Revelation, which was written toward the end of that first century. And the falling away had to come from what Christ put together that the disciples were involved with in spreading that news of. But in the idea of falling away, you have to have an implied question. From what? Right? And as we've already said, it's from what Christ was reforming in his day. But we could say, what was that? The passage actually unfolds it as we go through these verses. And we want to do that. And the phrase that we've already read, of sin, man of sin, addresses it by contrast. Because obviously the falling away is the falling away from what sin is a revelation of in a contrast to. So, the phrase son of perdition is going to launch us into what we're looking at by allusion, pointing to a story. Are you familiar with this phrase, son of perdition? In its story in the Bible, it occurs only one other time in the entire New Testament, and that is your key. Whenever you find phrases that are rare or words that are rare, check it out, because those connections are really important. What is the story that this phrase refers to by allusion? It's a story that we can introduce by asking a question. What does a Judas look like? Because John 17, verse 12. Don't have that on the slide, just the reference, but here's what that verse says. It's Jesus' prayer, his prayer just before he goes to the Gethsemane. And he's praying to the Father. And he says this, starting back actually in verse 11. I come to thee, Holy Father. Keep through thine own name those whom thou hast given me, that they may be one as we are. Verse 12. While I was with them in the world, I kept them in thy name. That's a reference to his work of reformation. He's reforming back to the name, what God is really like, and what he's like, what he's about. That's what the name signifies. Those that thou gavest me, I have kept. And none of them is lost, but the son of perdition, that the scriptures might be fulfilled. So what does a Judas look like? Obviously, that's who he's referring to, isn't it? That of the 12, that was the only one he wasn't able to keep. He lost him. Did he try? Oh, study the story of Judas. If you want to see the faith of Jesus functioning, what it looks like in story form, study the story of Judas. Amazing, amazing. The story of Judas tells us, because he's not just by himself, he's a group of 12, right? And these 12 had a favorite topic of discussion among themselves. What was it? Who's the greatest? Is that the principle of formation? Is that what God formed in the beginning? Is that the principle of reformation? No. That's actually the principle of deformation. And who's contaminated with that principle? All the 12 were. I submit to you, all of us are. We're born into it. And what happened? The son of perdition is the one who's in the inner circle, and he's unwilling to embrace a reformation. He resists it to the end. And so what future does he have? Where did Judas end up? There's no future, right? There's no future. And it's a very sad picture. Continuing, 2 Thessalonians 2, verse 4. This power that's going to demonstrate the principle of what we've just considered, where the verse says, who opposeth and exalteth himself above all that is called God, or that is worshipped, so that he as God sitteth in the temple of God, showing himself that he is God. What do we see in this verse? It's the Luciferian principle. The principle, the original principle of deformation that did not start in the Garden of Eden in Genesis 3. It didn't start with the falling away after the time of the apostles. We trace it back to Lucifer, right? Exalting himself. Do you see it there? This is an allusion, I believe, again, in Paul's writings here, to what Daniel focuses on in a major way, like a laser light in Daniel chapter 8. I've given you the verses there. There are five verses, or is that six? 8, 9, 10, 11, yeah, six verses. Six verses where a verb occurs in Daniel. It's the verb in Hebrew, gadol, which means to magnify. When you read verses in the Bible, it talks about magnifying the Lord. That's the verse that's the verb that's used. But here in this passage of Daniel, it's not talking about magnifying.

that we read about there in Thessalonians is the complex that we see, again, on the earliest references to Lucifer. Isaiah 14:14, Genesis 3:5, when he comes to Adam and Eve in the beginning, there, I will be like the Most High. Do this, eat this fruit, and you will be like God. The as-God complex is actually a counterfeit, because he's not really wanting to be like God. He has mischaracterized God. He does not reveal what God is really like. So don't believe him when he says you'll be like God. It's a lie. In fact, it will deform you rather than reform you. The mystery of iniquity is already at work, Paul says in verse 7, 2 Thessalonians 2. And several have touched on this, and I just want to reinforce and maybe add another verse or so. Paul, last visit to the elders of Ephesus in Acts chapter 20, his final words, of your own selves shall men arise, speaking perverse things. That's future tense. But Paul saw it coming, like Judas. Men shall arise, self-exalting, right? And they're doing what? Speaking perverse things. What about Galatians 1, where Paul's churches in Galatia that he raised up had already in Paul's lifetime been removed from the genuine gospel he taught them? That is apostasy. They had been removed unto what? Another gospel. There's always two gospels, the true and the counterfeit, fighting it out. This is the falling away from the Reformation that Jesus had brought and had given to Paul in vision, not by any human means. Jesus came to Paul personally, starting in Damascus Road and then in vision multiple times, giving it to Paul. He's giving the Reformation principles, and Galatians already have been removed from that. But not just Paul speaking to the Ephesians or to the Galatians. John, in his epistle, regarding this Antichrist principle, 1 John 2:18, even now there are many Antichrist. This is first century. That means there are people in the church that are doing the Judas thing. They're not willing to embrace what the other 11 disciples had to learn through painful, painful experience. And that is, I know that in me, that is in myself, in my flesh, dwells no good thing. Only those are safe to put in charge of the church. John was seeing it in his day. And read also 2 John verse 7. He mentions it again. Continuing 2 Thessalonians 2. And then shall that wicked be revealed, whom the Lord shall consume with the spirit of his mouth, and shall destroy with the brightness of his coming. So now we're bridging from deformation to reformation. Do you see it? All the way down into judgment. Because judgment is a necessary part of reformation. Things are not going to be fully reformed until judgment is complete. Do you capture that picture? Yeah. That's what I see in this verse. But let's unwrap some of these key phrases a little bit more deeply here. Reclaiming the principle of the Reformation leads to the final judgment, the day of Christ, which we already referred to. You're saying, well, I thought the Reformation that we're talking about started 500 years ago. It did. It was actually prophesied, not on a time prophecy, but it was prophesied that it would occur, that God would put a restraint on the effects of deformation during this long, long period of time. You remember the picture in Revelation? There would be a flood coming out of the mouth of the dragon to sweep away all of God's people. And what would happen? The earth would open up its mouth

0: and swallow up the flood. So God is giving in symbolism the promise that there would be an answer to the deforming power of the Middle Ages before the period was even over. And in fact, when Luther comes on the scene, don't know whether you picked up on this, this is really interesting. It's in the book Great Controversy, but I haven't really seen anybody focus on this. Did you know Luther talked about judgment in his day? Here's what he said. I hope the last day of judgment is not far. I persuade myself it will not be absent full 300 years longer. For God's word will decrease and be darkened for want of true shepherds and servants of God. The voice will sound and be heard ere long. Behold, the bridegroom cometh. So I've given you there on the slide Luther's lifespan, 1483 to 1546. When you add 300 to that, what do you get? You get 1783 to 1846. Do those dates sound anywhere close to what we understand from the time prophecies of Daniel and Revelation? That we can see after their fulfillment with much greater clarity than obviously they could see long before their fulfillment? Amazing. The day of Christ, the day of judgment. The principle of the Reformation has always been preserved alongside the ongoing principle of deformation. God had to preserve it. He miraculously preserved it. That's part of the earth opening up its mouth and swallowing up the flood there in Revelation chapter 12. But the day would come, right? The day would come. Luther was looking forward to it. The day would come. But can we say the day has come? Yes. That's what Seventh-day Adventism is all about, if you really grasp our prophetic paradigm. On the prophetic timetable that Luther apparently alluded to, this day encompasses, according to the verse we just read in Thessalonians, it encompasses revealing, consuming, and destroying. And there's something to do with a mouth, right? The spirit of his mouth. Whose mouth? The mouth of Jesus. Okay? And there's something to do with coming, right? Okay, let's hang on to these words and just consider them a little more. Paul writes of these activities, reveal, consume, destroy, that culminate in judgment before touching on the core principle. We have not yet gotten to the core principle of Reformation, of Reform, in this passage. But you see he's building to it. And let's keep moving. The idea of being revealed, this power must be revealed. How do you reveal something? One key way that God reveals something is allowing it to demonstrate itself. How many years did God give for this power to demonstrate itself? For the principle that it embodied to demonstrate itself. There's the 1260-year period that Daniel mentions twice and Revelation mentions five times. During that time, something is being revealed. And amazingly, now we have the history. And the history is so important because reading back, we look at that history and hopefully we see something revealed. In the talks that we've been going through, the studies already have been touching on what has been revealed in that. History with prophecy reveals the deformation principle, the principles that are wrapped up with that. Revealed Reformation occurring in the 16th century is just part of the outworking of history that exposed this man. When Luther stood up, as well as the others that were before him and after him, and shone a bright light, the bright light of sola scriptura, right, onto what was taking place in their day, did that reveal what was going on? Yes, it did. It exposed this man, but it was just part of that outworking. Luther picked up a process that had begun earlier. James Wiley, in his book on the Protestantism, puts it this way. It was now, and this is 1520, 3 years after the 95 Theses, it was now that Luther read the writings of John Huss. And to his surprise, he found in them the doctrine of Paul, that which it cost himself such agonies to learn, respecting the free justification of sinners. We all, Luther exclaimed, half in wonder, half in joy, Paul, Augustine, and myself, we all have been Hussites without knowing it. Again, it didn't start with Luther. He's picking up this process and just carrying it to the next stage. History of Protestantism, page 305, that Wiley wrote. As history unfolded, this man was exposed more and more in his deformation, with the Reformation leading over time into end-time judgment, which was when the day began, which is the history of 170 years ago. We see in this Jesus, the spirit of his mouth. More and more, the sword that comes out of the mouth of Jesus, you know that picture in Revelation, right? The sword that comes out of his mouth is functioning. It's doing its work. It is dividing asunder, right? Two edges of sword, the word of God. Daniel mentions the battle between the mouths, because not only Jesus' mouth is involved with this. This man that Paul talks about in 2 Thessalonians 2, according to Daniel 7, he has a mouth, right? And what's coming out of his mouth? Great words. And Revelation picks it up again. Revelation 12, 13, and then finally in 19, we have Jesus again with the sword in his mouth. It's a battle of mouths and what's coming out of the mouths. And that's what's developing in the Reformation. The brightness of his coming, again, as Adventists, we think coming, second coming. Well, no, yes. Zoom out. There's more than one coming. And Malachi 3 talks about him suddenly coming to his temple. That's the Daniel 7 verse 10 picture, where the Son of Man comes to the Ancient of Days. And the judgment is set, and what happens? The books are opened. The books are opened. This is our time, our mission on earth, as is taking place in heaven. There is an opening of the books. The day has begun. And so in a special way, the Reformation, the revealing of the man of sin based on the sword that comes out of Jesus' mouth, the work is taking place now before the second coming. Because people have to decide what side they want to be on. They have to decide like the disciples. Do they want to go down the Judas path? Continue living for themselves, not willing to give it up, not willing to reform? Or are they willing to go down the path of the cross, right? Everyone has to have that chance. And this takes place before the next coming, which is the second coming. And in the second coming, Revelation goes so far to say that the beast and the false prophet, I call that the deformation system and its copy, the final falling away system, what's going to happen to them? Revelation 19, verse 20, they're cast into the lake of fire. That is where that system is gone forever, second coming. But that's not the end of it, right? Because the second coming is not the end of judgment. Have you picked up on that? There's one more coming. One more final opening of the books to reveal and unmask Day of Atonement language, the bad goat. The bad goat, right? There's two goats on the Day of Atonement. And they're identical. You can't really tell them apart looking at them. But in the ceremony, the lots are cast upon them, and one becomes the Lord's goat, right? And what happens to the Lord's goat? Sheds his blood, right? Dies. And the other goat, every sin is placed upon him, and he's banished. So there's the picture. Holding him accountable before final destruction. That's the end of the comings. Coming back to 2 Thessalonians 2, verse 9. Even him whose coming, there is another coming, right? But this is not the coming of Jesus. This is the coming of the other power, the deformation power. It's after, as he'd already said, after who's working? Satan's working with all power and signs and lying wonders. You see three words that he uses there? Those three words. Interesting, when we look at it, this describes a counterfeit. The working of Satan, we've already considered it when we looked at verse 4, the Luciferian principle, the exaltation of self. The power and signs and wonders is an echo of Peter's sermon on Pentecost when he's talking about Jesus Christ. And he uses those same three words to describe how Jesus' first coming was revealed. He was confirmed among you by power, signs, and wonders. And so again, there's this counterfeit going on. The counterfeit who is attempting to copy Christ, to look like Christ, but yet at the very core of its essence, the principle is Luciferian. It is a masquerade, as was already mentioned. Verse 10 of 2 Thessalonians 2, and with all deceivableness of unrighteousness in them that perish. Hang on, now we're going to cover three verses, because here he unwraps for us, or he wraps up for us perhaps, and we're going to unwrap it, what we're coming to. With all deceivableness of unrighteousness in them that perish, because they received not the love of the truth, that they might be saved. And for this cause God shall send them strong delusion, that they should believe the lie. The definite article is there in the original, so I put it in brackets. I don't know why the translators leave this out when it's there, because it's really important. In that tabloid diagram that chart put together, that Ty put together, at the very top line, you'll see it there. The truth, singular, and the lie, singular. The Bible teaches us that in unmistakable terms. Continuing, verse 12. That they might be damned who believe not the truth, but had pleasure in unrighteousness. Did you catch it? Do you understand what Paul is putting his finger on here? What are the principles? These three verses zero in on the core principles in the summary statement. Sort of a summary statement. If you want to read an expansion of the summary statement, go to Romans chapter 1. And he describes the deformation that occurs in graphic terms in verses 18 to 32 of Romans 1. Those who hold the truth in unrighteousness, they're actually restraining and fighting against the truth. Amazing passage. It's not our focus today, but study it on your own. So here's the picture. The deforming is involved with deception, right? Delusions. Pleasure in unrighteousness. If you don't have a handle on unrighteousness, just think of it as the opposite of righteousness. If you don't have a handle on righteousness, do what Paul did in Ephesians 6, verse 14, and 1 Thessalonians 5, verse 8. Define righteousness as faith and love. So unrighteousness is the absence of faith and love. And they're having pleasure in living lives with no faith and no love. Genuine faith and genuine love. And they receive not, he said, the love of the truth. I call it here, by way of interpretation, they receive not reform. A Judas thing, right? Did Jesus try to help Judas come to reform? Did he hold back anything from Judas? Did he refuse to wash his feet when he was washing the other 11 feet, pairs of feet? No. Did he refuse to engage in eating with him at the meal? You know, when Jesus gave Judas the bread, was that something that was just for Judas because he's the bad guy? No. It just happened in the meal that that's the point at which he's giving bread to Judas. Do you know what they do in that culture when they eat? They feed each other. It's a sign of intimacy. Jesus is not fingering Judas by giving him bread. He's actually making a final appeal to him. I want to be one with you. And Judas, in taking it, stepped over the line because he was not willing to be one with Christ. That's why the passage says Satan entered into him at that point. No, he did everything for him, but he was not willing. This is what the Bible calls the lie. That the way to live is for yourself. And in fact, the ultimate lie is the conclusion of Isaiah 14, 12 to 14. The ultimate lie is that the Most High is that way. I will be like the Most High. That's the way he is. No, that's the lie. Reform is seen in these verses by receiving, by believing, and what is it? The love of the truth. The love of the truth. There is really no status quo. You either are continuing the deformation or the reformation. There's no middle ground. You either do not receive the agape love that the truth brings. Did you catch it? The love of the truth. You're either not receiving that, or you do receive it. Those are the stark options that we have. The core principle of the Reformation is agape love. And what that produces in you in way of reforming, right? More on that love in my next two studies. Ellen White, the greatest deception of the human mind in Christ's day was that a mere assent to the truth constitutes righteousness. In all human experience, a theoretical knowledge of the truth has been proved to be insufficient for the saving of the soul. It does not bring forth the fruits of righteousness. A jealous regard for what is termed theological truth often accompanies a hatred of genuine truth as made manifest in life. The darkest chapters of history, perhaps those 1260 years, perhaps the history that we're unwrapping in the Reformation period, perhaps earlier than that, because she doesn't go there. She goes back to the days of Jesus. The darkest chapters of the history are burdened with the crimes, record of crimes committed by bigoted religionists. The Pharisees claimed to be the children of Abraham and boasted of their possession of the oracles of God, yet these advantages did not preserve them from selfishness, from malignity, greed for gain, and the basest hypocrisy. They thought themselves the greatest religionists of the world, but their so-called orthodoxy led them to crucify the Lord of glory. The same danger still exists. Many take it for granted that they are Christians simply because they subscribe to certain theological tenets, but they have not brought the truth into practical life. They have not believed and loved it. They haven't received the love of it. Therefore, they have not received the power and the grace that come through sanctification of the truth. Men may profess faith in the truth, but if it does not make them sincere, kind, patient, forbearing, heavenly-minded, it is a curse to its possessors. And through their influence, it is a curse to the world. Desire of Ages, 309 and 310. Do we know what the truth really is? There's a very, very clear verse in this in Romans 1, the passage we referred to. If you don't follow the path of reformation, you end up changing the truth of God into, again there, you need the definite article, into the lie, and you worship and serve the creature rather than the creator. This is the ultimate in creature worship. This is the ultimate deformation. And the passage unwraps the details of that graphically for us. Paul then turns his Thessalonian church, turns to them, and he highlights the Reformation and its principle. But we are bound, verse 13 of 2 Thessalonians 2, we are bound to give thanks always to God for you, brethren, beloved of the Lord, because God has from the beginning chosen you to salvation through sanctification of the Spirit and belief of the truth. Sanctification, Reformation process, right? Mediated by the Spirit. Belief, we're going to touch on that. When? Tonight? Or is that Thursday night? I think I may have meant Thursday. I don't think I'm speaking again tonight. Yeah. Anyway, we're doing that with Sola Fide, right? That's what Sola Fide is all about. It's that belief that Paul is talking about here. The truth is the Reformation principle. But it's much more, hopefully you picked up on it, much more than theological tenets. It goes into your life. Jesus, you're believing the righteousness of Jesus, the judgment. Jesus addressed belief and righteousness and judgment all in John 16. When he's talking about leaving, he's going to send someone in this place. Who was it? The Spirit of the truth. The definite article is there. And what would he do? He would bring revival. And what would that cause? He would guide you into where? All the truth. The definite article is there. That's reformation. That's reformation. The Spirit's work is to guide us there. Verse 14 of 2 Thessalonians 2. Where unto he called you by our gospel to the obtaining of the glory of our Lord Jesus Christ. The gospel is the righteousness of God revealed from faith to faith. Romans 1:17. It's the story of Jesus, right? And it's the story of him who was born to bear witness to what? The truth. He told that to Pilate, John 18, verse 37. Not only that, we must not depersonalize the truth, because the truth is all about who? And he's all about who? The Father. He is the way to the Father. He is the truth about the Father. He is the life of the Father, John 14, verse 6. Did you hear that? But did you know John says in 1 John 5, 6, the Spirit is the truth. They are the revelation, the personification of the truth. The truth reveals them. Don't depersonalize truth. Don't make it a list of beliefs. There are a list of beliefs, but they're all about him. They reflect on him, and they must be expressions of who he is. And the glory that Paul talks about, it's another one of our solas, right? Sola Dea Gloria. And our Lord Jesus Christ, there's the solus Christus. It's all in this passage. All of these soluses are here, interestingly enough. Verse 15, therefore, brethren, stand fast and hold the traditions by which ye have been taught, whether by word or our epistle. Do you see another sola there? Yeah, there it is. It is sola scriptura. That's what he's talking about. Now our Lord Jesus Christ himself, and God, even our Father, which hath loved us and hath given us everlasting consolation and good hope through grace. Another one of the solas? Sola gratia. It's there too. Comfort your hearts, verse 17, and establish you in every good word and work. The Reformation continues only when the principle of reform is embraced. A love of the love of the truth. The agape that the truth brings to us. The love of truth constrains one to continuing reform. The path of the just is as a shining light that does what? Shines more and more to the perfect day. Proverbs 4:18. That path of reform that love focuses us on is what, according to Jesus? It's narrow. Matthew 7, verse 14. Straight is the gate, narrow is the way, which leadeth to life, and few there be that find it. How is it narrow? Narrow means there are extremes that are outside of selfish, unselfish love that we are led by the Spirit of the truth to avoid. We're going to touch more on those extremes in counter-reformation maneuvers later on. Isaiah 30, verse 21 describes what the Spirit does. Thine ears shall hear a word behind thee, saying, this is the way, the narrow way, right? Walk in it when you turn to the right hand or to the left. Do you feel that our world is being polarized? There's these right-wingers and these left-wingers. And somehow God has a middle path for us, a narrow path. God, keep us out of the ditches. We will examine, again, those extremes in counterfeits in my third study. But in general, we need to ask the question, is the change for the better? Here's the statement. Something better is the watchword of education, the law of all true living. Whatever Christ asks us to renounce, he offers in its stead something better. Education, page 296. That is reform, and it never ends. Are you doing life a certain way? Yes, you are. That's how you live. But are you asking the question, is there something better? Can I do this better? I'm treating my headache with this. Is there something better? You know, I'm growing my garden this way. Is there something better? Do you see the principle? I think that's what we're facing. Reform touches every area of our life. It is a lifestyle I call of adventure. From beliefs to practices. And what does it look like? Doctrinal reform, organizational reform, health reform, all aspects of physical and mental habits, educational reform, economic reform, agricultural reform. Did you know the Reformation was that big? When you see the principle of the Reformation, then you begin to say, this is about life. It's not just about what I believe in my head about some doctrines. No. On the path to something better, to excellence in unselfish love, we make many mistakes. The first plank on that bridge, what was it? Repentance. And so Luther's first thesis, have you read it? Look at it here. When our Lord Jesus, our Lord and Master Jesus Christ says repent, he means that the whole life of his followers on earth is a constant and continual repentance. Do we know what it looks like? Do we encourage it in each other? Do we exalt repentance to the place that it should be? There is no revival or reformation without repentance first. That's what we must really grasp. Sensitivity, creativity, responsibility, flexibility, right? I think this is what a love of the truth looks like. Are you there? Are you stuck? God help us. May we receive a love of the truth. Amen. That's where we are. A prediction, a promise that expresses this Reformation principle in yet another way. If through the grace of Christ, his people will become new bottles, there's the reforming. You're becoming. And does the becoming ever stop? No. But if you are becoming new bottles, what can he do? He can fill you with the new wine. God will give additional light, and the old truths will be recovered and placed in the framework of truth. One interest will prevail. One subject will swallow up every other. Christ, our righteousness. Sons and Daughters of God, page 259. As we grasp how the truth that Jesus embodies in his faith and love, his righteousness, applies to every interest in every subject, something exciting will happen. What will happen? Those interests and subjects will be swallowed up, digested, and the essential parts of every subject and every interest will become part of the body, and the unessential parts will be disposed of. Let's don't miss how simple it is. It's a digestive process. The process of reform is not just for change's sake. It's not an impersonal something better. It's a preparation. And I'm going to close with this. There's a wedding coming. John wrote of it in Revelation, right? 19, verses 6 to 8. When it arrives, John wrote, the bride has made herself ready. But I found recently a beautiful picture of this in Jeremiah when I joined two passages together. And let's do that in closing. In his, the Messiah's days, Judah shall be saved, and Israel shall dwell safely. And this is his name wherewith he shall be called. What is it? The Lord our righteousness. We have none. We have none. And as we realize that, then the repentance deepens. And we go to him, and he gives it to us. He gives us righteousness. He gives us faith and love. He's full of it. But 10 chapters later, Jeremiah 33:16 says this, in those days shall Judah be saved, and Jerusalem shall dwell safely, and this is the name wherewith she shall be called, the Lord our righteousness. Do you catch the meaning of these two verses together? His name and her name will be the same. There's a wedding taking place. There's a wedding thing, and there is a preparation for the wedding. It's called reformation. Are you getting ready for the wedding? Are you a reformer? That's the question we close with today. I give to you as resources, before we close with prayer, a book called Ecclesiastical Empire, in which Jones covers the Reformation period. And he's touching on some of these deeper principles. I also give you a book that is the subject that swallows up all others. And we have a website now, part of Light Bearers Ministry, that highlights the ministry of the man whose sermons this is a transcript of, Christ, our righteousness. Let's close with prayer. Father, as we've looked at the principle of reform today, teach us what it looks like in our own lives to receive a love of the truth, to be willing to follow you each step of the way, the exciting adventure of something better, the joy increasing, the health increasing, the fellowship, the relational oneness increasing. Take us down that path, Lord. We want to be like the 11, not like Judas. We want to embrace change, as painful as it may be. Teach us to take up our cross, to deny ourselves, and to follow you as our prayer. In Christ's name, amen.
1: 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You can also call us at 1-877-585-1111 or write to us at Lightbearers, 37457 Jasper Lowell Road, Jasper, Oregon 97438. It's through your prayers and generosity that we are able to do what we do. Thank you for listening.

6 days after being brutally assaulted, Matthew Shepard died in a hospital in Fort Collins, Colorado, on October the 12th, 1998. He was victimized because of his sexual orientation. The fact that two men disagreed with Matthew's lifestyle isn't the issue. It's your right to feel how you want about anything at all. But a person's choices, whether you agree with them or not, should not make them the target of brutality. A person does not become your enemy because they live differently, have different politics, or see social or religious issues in a way that you don't. Unless, of course, you're incredibly insecure and very small-minded. If you're gracious only to people who agree with you, you're not gracious. You're tribal and carnal. This is why the Bible talks about meekness and forgiveness and patience. You don't always get your way in this world, and it's how you deal with that that indicates the depth of your character. Your team or your candidate doesn't always win. Your position isn't always popular. Followers of Jesus aren't on this earth to see their candidate elected or their political position become law, but to prepare for eternity and to reflect the character of Jesus, who said, "By this all will know that you are my disciples, if you have love for one another." John 13:35. If you're an angry person, bigoted, if you're an intolerant Christian, why would a non-Christian want to follow Jesus and be like you? The death of Matthew Shepard was not a reflection of society as a whole, but of what people are capable of being, but should never be. Even if you think something is wrong, especially if you think something is wrong, you make your point by revealing the character of Jesus, and you don't do that by being angry, but by acting as Jesus would. That's how a Christian lives. John Bradshaw, It Is Written.

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2: Welcome to Your Story Hour. I'm Aunt Nikki.
3: And I'm Uncle John, and we're here to bring you today's
2: inspiring story.
4: Are you ready to go delving deep into our story for today, Uncle John?
3: Delving deep? Wow, Aunt Nikki. It sounds like this story might be taking us into subterranean territory.
4: That's exactly right.
3: Oh, good. Where are we going? Are we going scuba diving? Are we visiting a salt mine? Are we...
4: Whoa, Uncle John. You'll just have to wait and see.
3: All right, then.
4: Let's listen now to the story of The Inchworm Adventure. Vivian Bianchi and her best friend Kira have been pals since before either of them could remember. They loved playing dolls together when they were little. Now that they are teenagers, their favorite togetherness activity is shopping. And of course, they stay in almost constant contact by texting. So Vivian wasn't at all surprised as she was getting ready for school one morning when her phone dinged with a text from Kira.
5: Hey, cool. Kira's going to wear a new purple belt to school today. If I wear my purple belt too, we'll be twins. I'll text her back. Wearing mine too. There. Now to find my belt. Aha, here it is.
6: Josh, Vivian, are you guys ready? We need to leave in 5 minutes if you're going to be on time for school today.
7: Coming.
5: Hey, Dad.
8: Seat for you.
5: Hey, Kara, thanks.
9: The mall is going to have a big sale this Sunday. Do you want to go with me?
5: Sure. Who doesn't like new clothes?
9: Well, I wasn't going to look at clothes.
5: You weren't?
9: No. I was thinking about getting something for my mom for Mother's Day.
5: But Mother's Day isn't until next month.
9: I know, but if I have something already, I won't have to worry about forgetting it.
5: I guess you're right. So I...
10: Atención, clase. Buenos dias.
11: Buenos dias, Señor Martinez.
10: Today we will learn words for clothes. I am wearing a blue blouse. Yo llevo una blusa azul. Repeat after me. Blusa.
11: Blusa.
10: Let's see. Belts. Cinturones. Your turn to say it.
11: Cinturones.
10: Kira y Vivian llevan cinturones.
5: We're twins.
10: Okay?
9: Somos gemelas?
10: Muy bien.
5: So, Pamela, when are you planning on going to the mall on Sunday?
9: I'll have to double check with my mom to see if she can give us a ride. I'll text tonight, okay?
5: Okay, later, Kara.
4: That evening, Josh was lying on the couch writing an essay on his laptop while Vivian was in the kitchen, textbooks spread all around her on the table.
5: 9x squared minus 24x plus 28 equals 0.
6: I'm home.
5: Hey, Dad.
12: Hey, kids, come in here.
13: I have something for you.
12: Okay. What is it?
5: Yeah, what's up?
13: Well, let me fish it out of my pocket. Ta-da! Here we go.
12: A key? Aw, Dad, you got me a car? You shouldn't have.
13: No, it's not a key to a car.
5: Then what's it to, Dad?
13: This key opens the door to our next adventure. It's the key to Inchworm.
12: Inchworm? Isn't that the cave you were telling us about last week?
13: Righto. I get to take you guys caving on Sunday.
12: Cool.
14: Awesome.
5: Oh, I just got a text from Kira. She and I were going to go to the mall on Sunday, but could I bring her caving with us?
13: Sure. Tell her to bring her little brother, Bryce, along too.
5: Great. I'll text her now.
13: I'll email her mom a list of all the supplies they'll need, as well as the cave liability waiver.
5: Okay.
4: To Vivian's delight, Kira's parents gave permission for her and Bryce to go on the caving trip. And on Sunday, everyone gathered at the Inchworm Cave trailhead. After Dad opened the gate using his special key, he went over some cave safety instructions.
13: Who remembers what we need three of? Here's a hint. La la la la la la.
15: I know. Light.
13: That's right, Bryce. That's why each of us attached a headlight to our helmets, and why we're also carrying flashlights and candles.
5: And our cell phones have flashlights, too.
7: just in case.
13: Yes. Speaking of cell phones, you should probably turn your phones on airplane mode.
7: What? Why?
13: There'll be no cell service when we're deep underground.
14: Aww.
13: And we don't want our phones to run out of battery searching for signal.
7: Yeah, okay. There. Airplane mode on. It'll be so weird to be disconnected from the world all day.
16: I know, right? How are we going to survive?
13: I'll bet you won't even think about your phones once we're in the cave.
16: Sure, Dad.
13: Now, I want to make sure you understand the other supplies cavers need besides light. Any ideas?
16: Food and water? And trash bags?
13: Good job, girls.
17: We have sacks and snacks in our tiny backpacks.
13: And remember, don't hold back. Stay with the pack.
7: Don't worry, Mr. Bianchi. We won't wander off.
13: In that case, let's make like an inchworm and squirm.
16: Huh?
13: Follow me, and you'll see.
4: The group hiked down a winding trail that followed a small ravine between two hills. When they neared the bottom, they spotted a gaping sinkhole in the hillside, which looked as if the ground were yawning, and walked inside.
16: Wow, this cave is enormous. It'll probably have an amazing echo, too.
18: Hello!
19: Did you hear that, Viv? The cave is saying hello to us, too.
15: Caves can't talk.
19: Oh, Bryce, you're ruining all the fun.
13: Well, how about we add more fun to our day by saying hello to some of my favorite cave residents?
17: Cave residents? You mean like bats? Cool.
13: Well, bats are cool, but they're not my favorite cave resident.
17: Really? What's your favorite?
13: Well, let's see if you can figure it out. They're actually here in this room with us. But you might have an easier job spotting them if you turn on your headlights.
17: Okay, here goes. But I don't see anything except for rocks covered in moss.
15: Hey, I see something orange over in the corner by this puddle of water.
17: Where? Let me see. Cool, a salamander.
13: My favorite cave resident.
20: Hello, salamander.
7: Oh, look, another one. Hello to you, too.
17: Sorry to break it to you, Kira, but the salamanders aren't going to say hello back to you.
16: But it does look like they could wave at you with their super long tails.
13: More than half their length is tail. All right, let's continue on.
20: Goodbye, salamanders!
16: I always thought salamanders would be brown, but these are bright orange with black dots. And so many of them. One, two, four, five, seven salamanders.
6: Hurry up, Viv. I don't want you to fall behind and get separated from the rest of us.
16: Coming! How could I get separated? We're all in the same room. Hey, where'd Josh go?
7: He disappeared through that hole. That's how we get into the main part of the cave.
16: What? That opening is like 10 inches high.
19: Yeah, we'd have walked right by it if your dad hadn't shown us where it is.
13: All right, in order to fit through, we all have to crawl on our stomachs just like Josh did.
19: Just like an inchworm!
16: Well, I'm ready to inch.
15: Oh, this is a lot of work.
13: But it's worth it. Just wait till you see the formations at the end of this passage.
16: Oh, my arms are tired of pulling me. Oh, but the cave is wider than I am tall. I wonder, could I roll on my side instead of crawling? Hey, yeah, it's easier to roll than to crawl.
19: Yeah, but you're not an inchworm anymore. I guess you're a pill bug now.
17: Hey, Dad, the tunnel gets wider and splits up here. What should I do?
13: Wait till the rest of us catch up, Josh. Okay, now that everyone is caught up, according to my map, we need to follow the higher passage. But first, let's shine our lights on the ceiling.
14: Wow.
16: That is so cool.
15: Such beautiful, glittering, white icicles.
21: But they can't be icicles, Kira, because it's not freezing. What are they, Mr. Bianchi?
13: They're called soda straws, Bryce. Think of them as baby stalactites.
15: Baby stalactites? Aw, they're so cute.
17: What's with girls and babies?
21: I know.
13: Soda straws are formed as water slowly leaches through cracks in the rock. See the drops of water at the tip?
15: Is that what makes them glitter?
13: Yes, it is. And it's also what makes them grow. Water is full of minerals, and as the water slowly drips down the straw and forms droplets at the tip, it leaves behind an infinitely small ring of mineral. So small that, depending on the circumstances, it can take about a year for a straw to even grow a millimeter.
21: Wow, that's a long time.
13: Uh-huh. And it only takes a couple of seconds to destroy a straw that might have taken thousands of years to form. That's why we never, ever want to touch any cave formations, no matter how cool they look.
0: Are there other formations in this cave, Dad?
13: Absolutely. So, down we go.
4: You know, girls and boys, soda straws in caves aren't the only things that can be destroyed in an instant.
3: Aunt Nikki is very right. You can build people up with the words you say, but you can also destroy their self-confidence and happiness by being mean. That's why in the Bible, Peter wrote that we should lay aside all malice, all deceit, hypocrisy, envy, and all evil speaking.
4: Mm-hmm. It's much better to encourage one another and build each other up. That's what Jesus wants us to do so we can live happy, meaningful lives.
3: The Bible is full of wisdom that can help us follow God's plan for our lives.
4: Yes, it is. That's why we're so passionate about sharing adventures in the Holy Bible with you boys and girls.
3: The adventures are a series of free Bible lessons that go through Jesus' life, parables and teachings, and how to make good choices in our day-to-day lives.
4: So what are you waiting for? Sign up today. You can even do the adventures online. 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
3: And now it's time to get back to our story called The Inchworm Adventure.
4: The group of happy cavers clambered over and crawled under rocks as they made their way deeper and deeper into Inchworm Cave. After an hour, they reached a large room with a high domed ceiling.
21: Wow! This room is bigger than our entire house.
12: I had no idea that caves could be so large.
13: All right, everyone, gather around, gather around. I want to show you something. Turn off your headlamps.
12: Whoa! This is the darkest dark I've ever been in. I can't even see my hand, even though I'm waving it right in front of my face.
13: When I was your age, I used to come here with my youth group. We'd turn off our lights and sing. And I must say, the sound of songs in the darkness is absolutely sublime.
0: Oh, can we sing in the darkness too?
14: Yeah, we could sing a song about caves.
12: I don't know about you guys, but I don't know any songs about caves.
21: Maybe we could make one up. I know. Let's sing A Hunting We Will Go, but change it to caving.
13: Sounds good. Give us a pitch, Vivian.

0: Wow, it sounds like a cathedral in here.
1: You're right, Dad. Singing in the darkness is the best.
2: Nah, crawling through cool tunnels is the best.
3: Well, then you're gonna love where we're going next, Josh.
2: A slot canyon. Awesome.
3: We'll follow this passage all the way to the end where there's a waterfall.
1: Cool.
0: Is it safe? I mean, it looks kind of tricky.
3: You'll do just fine. The canyon is super narrow, and there are plenty of hand and footholds, so turn your body sideways into a bridge. Keep your back to one wall and your hands and feet on the other, like this. See?
0: Oh, yeah, that does look easy. And you're right, it's so narrow that it's impossible to fall. Okay, I can do this.
3: That's the spirit. Josh, you go first, and then next, Bryce.
2: Ready to help me lead the expedition, Bryce?
4: Okay.
3: You're next, Kira. I'll stay between you and Viv so that I can help both of you.
5: Neither Vivian nor Kira needed help as they made their way through the passage. They easily found handholds and footholds, and often stopped to point out interesting formations to each other.
0: I really like how twisty and turny this canyon is. The elegant lines and curves would make a really beautiful painting.
3: The limestone was carved into these shapes by water over the years as it searched for the easiest way downhill.
4: Dad?
3: Yeah?
4: I wasn't sure if I should say anything, but I have a bad feeling about this.
3: Oh?
4: Yeah, I just thought you should know.
3: You don't need to worry, Viv. I've been in this cave before, and it's perfectly safe. Besides, I'm here to help you.
4: Okay. Dad?
3: Yeah, Viv?
4: I really do have a bad feeling about this, and it keeps getting worse. Can we go back to the large cavern?
3: I know you'd love seeing the waterfall at the end of this passage.
4: Please, Dad.
3: Well, okay, if you're sure you want to turn around.
4: I'm sure.
3: All right, then.
6: Josh?
2: Yeah?
6: We're gonna turn around.
2: What?
6: We're going back. Well, okay, we're coming. What's going on?
3: We're gonna go back to the large cavern room.
2: Why?
4: Yeah, how come? I have a bad feeling about this passage.
2: You have a bad feeling?
4: A really bad feeling.
2: Are you getting claustrophobic?
4: No, but what if my feeling is God trying to tell me something?
0: You really think God is talking to you?
4: I don't know. I just really think we need to turn around.
3: Then around we go.
5: Since the canyon passage was so narrow and they couldn't pass each other, Vivian was now in the lead and Josh brought up the rear. When Vivian finally emerged from the passage and clambered back up into the large room, she breathed a sigh of relief.
4: Phew!
3: You sound happier, Viv.
4: I am.
0: Almost there! Oh no! I'm slipping! Ah!
2: Kira! Kira, are you okay?
0: I caught myself so I wouldn't fall, but my shoulder really hurts. Oh, ah!
7: Uh-oh, Kira. Your arm looks kind of funny.
3: I think you dislocated your shoulder.
7: Uh-oh.
0: Oh, no!
3: Do you know how to relocate it?
0: No! Oh, how am I ever going to get out of here?
3: It'll be okay, Kira. It'll be okay. Just breathe. Just breathe in and out. You know, there you go. There you go. It'll be all right, I promise. We're going to make sure that you get help. But first, let's get you comfortable. Here, let me help you up. Careful. Now, here, you can sit on this rock. Careful.
0: And my shoulder hurts if I don't hold it out straight, but I'm not very strong.
3: Okay. I'm going to sit here next to you and support your arm for you.
4: Here, Kira. I'm ripping a hole in the bottom of this garbage bag, and I'm going to pull it over your head like a poncho. It'll help trap heat next to your body so that you don't get hypothermia.
0: Oh, thank you.
3: Good thinking, Vivian. Since we're underground, it's constantly about 55 degrees here in Inchworm Cave. Now, 55 degrees doesn't seem very cold when we're crawling through the cave, but we'll start feeling cold just by sitting here. Now, Josh, do you remember how to get back to the mouth of the cave?
2: Yes, I think so.
3: Just in case, open up my backpack, pull out the map.
2: Here,
8: Got it.
3: Well, I'm glad I taught you how to read it yesterday. Now you and Vivian go get help. When you get out of the cave, call 911 and then ask for a cave rescue team. You got it?
8: Uh-huh.
3: Don't worry, Kira. I'm not going anywhere.
7: What about me?
3: Well, Bryce, I need you to help me keep your sister company.
5: Vivian and Josh worked their way back across the large cavern, and then Josh led the way down the long passage on the other side. The passage seemed much longer than they remembered, and then...
8: Uh-oh. This isn't good.
0: What?
8: We've hit a dead end.
0: No way! Well, where's the crawlway that leads to the entrance of the cave?
8: Well, the map shows that this passageway should have led us right by it. But I didn't see it when we came through.
0: Oh, neither did I.
8: I should have paid more attention on our way in. I never thought today would go like this.
0: Oh, no kidding. It's horrible.
8: Yeah.
0: Oh, I guess we have to turn around.
8: And hope that we find the crawlway on our way back.
3: Do you hear that, Kira? Someone's coming. Help has arrived.
8: No, Dad. Sorry. It's Viv and me. We couldn't find the crawlway that takes us to the mouth of the cave.
3: That's okay, son.
0: We hit a dead end. Are we trapped?
3: No, we are not trapped. Kira, I know how to get to the cave's entrance and probably should have gone to begin with. I'm sorry.
0: That's okay, Mr. Bianchi. You were holding up my arm.
3: Well, now I'm going to go get some help. Vivian, can you and Bryce take turns holding up Kira's arm?
4: Of course, Dad.
7: I'll take my turn first.
3: Thank you, Bryce. Nobody should ever go caving alone, so Josh, you come with me.
8: Okay.
3: We'll be back as soon as we can.
4: Okay, Dad. Are you still warm enough, Kira?
0: Mm-hmm.
4: Here, let me get some granola bars. You guys are probably hungry. I sure am. All right, here you go, Kira.
0: Thanks, Viv.
4: Ooh, this is good. Bryce, as soon as I'm done with my granola bar, I'll take your place so you can eat.
7: Okay. That's weird. My headlight is flashing.
0: Yours is too, Vivian.
4: Oh, no. Of course. All of our headlights would run out of batteries at about the same time.
0: Well, they're getting dimmer. Oh, what are we gonna do now?
7: Don't worry, sis.
4: We have candles and flashlights here in our backpacks, remember?
0: But what if nobody comes back until everything is dead?
4: Maybe to conserve our lights, we should only turn them on and use them when we need to, just in case.
7: Okay.
0: Wow. It's really dark. I sure feel better when I can see.
4: I know, Kira. But we've got to remember the true source of peace doesn't come from our headlamps. It comes from God. He's with us, even though we're way down deep in this cave.
0: Oh, yeah. Yeah, you're right. I'm gonna trust him to get us out of here. And fast.
5: Vivian and Bryce took turns holding Kira's arm, offering encouraging words whenever her fear started to get the better of her.

0: out of that passage that goes to the waterfall, and I started to slip. So I reached out to catch myself, and I dislocated my shoulder.
1: Well, let's see if we can relocate it for you. We need to get you up on that long rock, lying on your stomach, with your hurt arm hanging over the edge of the rock. Can you do that?
0: I think so.
2: Come on, Bryce, let's help Kira over to the rock.
1: Easy, easy. You're doing great. Okay, now, just lie down.
0: All right.
1: Good. Now, I'm going to pull slightly on your arm.
3: Oh, I know it hurts. Here, you can squeeze my hand. Maybe that will help.
1: Unfortunately, it will hurt more before it gets better. The idea is to let gravity do most of the work and pull your shoulder away from your body until it pops back into place. But sometimes that takes a while. Well, it's been 15 minutes already, and we haven't relocated your shoulder yet. So we're just going to focus on getting you out of here. There's an ambulance at the trailhead waiting to take you to the hospital. The ER doctors will fix you up.
0: Okay.
3: All right, Kira, let me help you off this rock, and we can start walking. Oh, it's all right, Kira. We've got you.
1: Don't worry about falling. Just put one foot in front of the next. There you go.
4: The group slowly walked Kira across the room, carefully maneuvering around the enormous rocks that littered the cavern's floor. When they crossed to the other side and entered the long passage, there weren't any more rocks in their way. And once there, the other members of the rescue team were there waiting to help.
1: All right, Kira. See the long orange litter that my teammates have set up on the ground?
5: Mm-hmm. It looks like a sled.
1: We're going to have you lie down in the litter on your back.
0: Okay.
1: Good. Now I'm going to move your arm in close to your body.
3: Oh, I know it hurts, but you're doing so well.
1: We'll just wrap the tarp around you.
3: And fasten the strap so you're held tight and won't slide around. There. She's secure.
1: All right, everybody. Let's pick her up on the count of three. One, two, three. You all right there, Kira? All right, then. Let's get you out of here.
4: The cave rescue team carried Kira as gently as they could down the long passage until they got to the crawlway, where Travis instructed the rescue crew on how to proceed.
1: Okay, obviously we can't carry the litter anymore. From here on out, we'll need to shove it along as we crawl. Carefully, let's set her down. The best way for us to get through this tight space is to move in unison. When I say push, slide the litter forward. Then we'll crawl to catch up. And so on. Ready?
5: Ready.
1: Push. Crawl. Push. Crawl. Push. Crawl.
4: After pushing and crawling through the 400-foot crawlway, the cave rescue team triumphantly emerged from Inchworm Cave.
0: Oh, we made it!
1: You're a trooper, all right. Now, all we have to do is carry you to the trailhead, and the ambulance will take you from there.
0: Thank you. Thank you for rescuing me.
4: After Kira was bundled into the waiting ambulance, Josh, Bryce, and Vivian piled into the car and Mr. Bianchi sped to the hospital. By the time they got there, the ER doctor had already relocated Kira's shoulder, which had been out of socket for nearly 10 hours.
3: Look, guys, my shoulder looks normal again.
6: Yay!
7: Yes.
0: Well, normal except for the blue sling I have to wear for the next week.
8: Kira, I came as soon as I heard. Are you all right?
0: Hi, Mom. Yes, I'm all right. Now.
8: What happened? I want to hear all about how you were rescued.
0: Well, Mom, the cave rescue team was amazing. But I don't think they're really who rescued me from the cave. I think it was God.
8: Tell me, what happened?
0: Well, we were in a really small, twisty tunnel, which would have been almost impossible to get out of if I dislocated my shoulder there. But we turned around because Vivian had a strong impression that we needed to go back. I was rescued because Vivian listened to God's voice.

0: Wow, Aunt Nikki, do you think God spoke to Vivian?
1: Well, Uncle John, Kira told me this story herself. She truly believes that Vivian heard, or rather felt, God's voice, and I agree with her.
0: Me too. There have been many times when God has spoken to people in a voice that they could hear with their ears, but most of the time, he speaks in a still, small voice that we feel in our hearts.
1: The important thing is that we stop and pray and listen. And because God is with us, we can always ask for help.
0: I just love hearing stories about God's direct intervention in people's lives. Stories like a stalled truck and the lost goggles, about how God performs two miracles for a young girl named Janet.
1: Or stories like Grandpa Jack's attic, about how an angel saved Grandpa Jack's life when he was a young man.
0: There are so many stories like this.
1: Yes, so until you tune into Your Story Hour again, remember that God loves you very much.
0: And Aunt Nikki and I love you too.
1: Mm-hmm, very much. Goodbye.

0: 6 days after being brutally assaulted, Matthew Shepard died in a hospital in Fort Collins, Colorado, on October the 12th, 1998. He was victimized because of his sexual orientation. The fact that two men disagreed with Matthew's lifestyle isn't the issue. It's your right to feel how you want about anything at all. But a person's choices, whether you agree with them or not, should not make them the target of brutality. A person does not become your enemy because they live differently, have different politics, or see social or religious issues in a way that you don't. Unless, of course, you're incredibly insecure and very small-minded. If you're gracious only to people who agree with you, you're not gracious. You're tribal and carnal. This is why the Bible talks about meekness and forgiveness and patience. You don't always get your way in this world, and it's how you deal with that that indicates the depth of your character. Your team or your candidate doesn't always win. Your position isn't always popular. Followers of Jesus aren't on this earth to see their candidate elected or their political position become law, but to prepare for eternity and to reflect the character of Jesus, who said, "By this all will know that you are my disciples, if you have love for one another." John 13:35. If you're an angry person, bigoted, if you're an intolerant Christian, why would a non-Christian want to follow Jesus and be like you? The death of Matthew Shepard was not a reflection of society as a whole, but of what people are capable of being, but should never be. Even if you think something is wrong, especially if you think something is wrong, you make your point by revealing the character of Jesus, and you don't do that by being angry, but by acting as Jesus would. That's how a Christian lives. John Bradshaw, It Is Written.
1: Hola, hola, hola. Greetings from Mexico. I live behind a big waterfall out in the jungle.
2: Ooh, kind of a dangerous place to hang out, isn't it?
1: What do you mean, the jungle or behind the waterfall?
2: Well, both, but especially behind a waterfall.
1: No, it is very safe, Uncle Roberto.
2: Oh? Oh, okay, I see. Other critters can't get you there.
1: Yes, yes, si, si, amigo. It is a place of safety.
2: Super. Tell the kids who you are.
1: I am the white-collared swift.
2: A bird.
1: Yes.
2: And a pretty one, too, with a white collar around his neck.
1: And that is how I got my name.
2: Hey, well named. Isn't your first name Wilbur?
1: You got it, man.
2: Wilbur, the white-collared swift. Welcome to Nature Corner.
1: Muchísimas gracias, tío Roberto. So very happy to be your guest today.
2: You're welcome. Wilbur, the kids met the chimney swift last time. Do you look anything like him?
1: Oh, yeah, yeah, same color. So my back and head are brownish-gray, and my stomach and neck are white.
2: Mm-hmm. One color difference, though. You have a white collar of feathers around your neck.
1: Right on. Also, I am larger than the chimney swift.
2: I thought so.
1: His body is about 6 inches long. Mine is 10.
2: Mm-hmm. Your wings are longer, too, aren't they?
1: Yeah, each wing is 10 inches long.
2: Oh, which means your wingspan is how long, kids? 20 inches, that's right.
1: You got it.
2: Your wings are different than most birds, though, Wilbur.
1: Good observation, Uncle Bob. A swift's wing is long and narrow, which lets me fly like, 70 miles an hour, man. And my wings are a lot like a hummingbird's.
2: Explain.
1: Think of your entire arm, kids, starting from your shoulder, okay?
2: Okay, got it.
1: My wing bone from my shoulder to my elbow is short, say. But from my shoulder to my wingtip, it is long.
2: It isn't that way with robins and cardinals and many other songbirds, is it?
1: No, their wing bone from the shoulder to their elbow is almost as long as it is from their elbow to their wingtip.
2: Why is your wing made this way?
1: So I can fly higher and faster.
2: Like a hummingbird.
1: Yes, you see, nearly everything I do while flying.
2: A girl wants to know how you get a drink of water while flying.
1: I swoop down close to a lake or a river, put my bill down, and scoop up a mouthful of cool, clear water.
2: Neato. Do you ever get wet doing that?
1: Yes, many times, and on purpose, too.
2: Really?
1: Yes, you see, that is how I take my bath.
2: Oh, I see now. How do you take a bath if you never land in the water?
1: I make a very shallow dive, Uncle Roberto, just barely skimming under the surface. Mm. And because I fly so fast, my speed pulls me up and out of the water and I'm in the air again.
2: And a little shaking of your feathers and you're dry.
1: That is my built-in towel.
2: Good clean joke, Wilbur. Say, a boy wants to know how high you fly.
1: White-colored swifts get way up there, man, over a mile high.
2: Whoa. Why so high?
1: That is where the air plankton fly.
2: The air who?
1: Air plankton. Yeah, that means the tiny food. travels way up high.
2: Oh, okay. What food are you referring to, though?
1: Tiny barks and insects. Whole clouds of them.
2: No kidding.
1: Yes. Many times millions of tiny flying insects like aphids and teeny bugs will fly in huge swarms a mile high.
2: Boy, that's interesting. How fast are they going?
1: Oh, Maya, maybe 60 miles an hour. You see, they're being blown by the winds up there. It is not their own wing power.
2: Oh, okay. Now I understand. I follow you. That's why you have to be able to fly so fast, right?
1: To catch them, yeah.
2: Okay. Now, when you catch up to them, how do you chow on them, Wilbur?
1: Christ, the Intellium creator gave white-collared swifts a big mouth, Uncle Bob. All I have to do is open it wide and just rush at that cloud of little bugs up there.
2: And your mouth is soon full.
1: And I do not even choke on one tiny insect.
2: I was just going to ask you that.
1: The Lord God gave me very sticky saliva. See, he taught me to roll up those tiny bugs into a sticky ball with my tongue.
2: Kind of like chewing gum, right?
1: Yeah, and then I dive way down to my nest and feed the babies.
2: Whee! I'll bet that's fun.
1: It is, yes. I travel close to 80 miles an hour.
2: Hmm. You must have to put on the brakes fast before you reach your nest.
1: My computer brain that the Son of God designed tells me when to use my brakes, Uncle Bob. See, I cannot slow down too soon, though.
2: Oh? The kids and I don't understand.
1: Well, I have to be going fast enough to shoot through a big waterfall.
2: You fly through it?
1: Sure. My maker taught me to build my nest right behind it.
2: And the only way there is right through the thundering waterfalls?
1: Foam, spray, and all. Another neat way to take a bath, right?
2: Really? Did you ever not make it through the waterfalls?
1: Because I was not going fast enough. I was once caught in the waterfall and pulled down, but I did not crash on the rocks below. See, white-collared swifts are such strong flyers that we are usually able to recover, get our balance, and fly on through the waterfalls, and then straight up behind the falls to our nest.
2: Super. Tell the kids why you make your nest there.
1: It's not just my nest, Uncle Bob. It is also my home.
2: Oh, really?
1: Yes, yes, you see. But to answer your question, I make my home there because I'm so safe from other animals and big birds who would like to eat me.
2: Okay. Wilbur, tell the kids and me about your nest.
1: Mama Swift and I build a nest right behind the waterfall on the solid rock ledge.
2: What do you make your nest out of?
1: Moss, that is all, just moss. We swifts gather that moss while flying close to the wet rocks, and we make it into a loose nest on the rocky ledge.
2: And there the babies are hatched.
1: Yes, Mama and I incubate the eggs.
2: You both sit on them?
1: For about 3 weeks, yes. While one sits, the other one flies away and gathers a mouse full of insects. Then I return and let my mate go after her chow.
2: Wilbur the white-collared swift, I've learned so much about you today.
1: That's good. I'm glad.
2: Thanks a million. Well, you're a wise bird that knows a mighty safe place to build his nest.
1: Attached to the mighty rock behind the waterfalls.
2: Really?
1: Did you kids know that Christ, my creator, is called the mighty rock?
2: I think they knew that, Wilbur. 1 Corinthians 10:4 says that.
1: Good. I hope they're putting their trust in him, Uncle Bob. Otherwise, they're going to be swept away, you know, just like the waterfall could sweep me away unless I had my home on the big rock.

0: While the Apostle Paul was in prison, he wrote a letter to his friends, the Philippians. Paul didn't want his friends to worry about him. He wanted them to know that God was giving him strength and joy, even in a cold and lonely prison.
1: Philippians 4, verse 13. I can do all things through Christ who strengthens me.

here's a better way to live from the words of the Apostle Peter in Acts chapter 2, verse 34. For David did not ascend into the heavens, but he says himself, the Lord said to my Lord, sit at my right hand till I make your enemies your footstool. I don't know if you've ever had the experience, but sometimes when you climb a mountain and you think you can finally see the top, you get over that last ridge only to discover there's a lot more mountain to climb. And while the process of climbing can be exhilarating for those who love it, the same principle applied to your spiritual life can be devastating. Let me see if I can explain. In the modern Christian church, there are those who have quit talking about the second coming, and they're trying to convince themselves that the modern church age is the second coming of Christ. They say there's no future event because we're already living in the kingdom. This is all there is. No literal second coming. No parting of the skies. No moving of the mountains. No opening of the graves. The second coming for them is simply a metaphor for your relationship with Christ and the higher spiritual awareness that He gives you. But, you know, I've got to say, if this is the kingdom, I mean this place right here and now, well, that kind of makes the promises of Jesus seem a little empty. Where's the paradise He talked about with the thief on the cross? Where's all the relief from pain and suffering? And most importantly, where is Jesus? After all, He did promise to go and prepare a place for us and then come and get us so we could live with Him forever. From the pages of the Bible, I just can't accept that the second coming is nothing but a metaphor. This place is not the final kingdom of Christ, and the modern church age is not the second coming, a point that Peter makes perfectly clear in his Pentecost sermon, which is where today's passage comes from. According to the Bible, Christ is seated at the right hand of God until a future event takes place that abolishes enemies like pain and suffering and wickedness. In the language of the Psalms, Jesus is waiting for the moment where His enemies become His footstool. In Daniel chapter 7, it's very clear that before Jesus comes, the judgment hour takes place, and then Jesus receives His kingdom. So, today as you face your life, take heart. The kingdom is still coming. The things that plague your life right now, like worry, or loneliness, or suffering, or pain, they're all going to disappear. You really can count on a better tomorrow as Jesus' enemies become His footstool. And considering the fact that every other promise of God has always come true, you can face your life with a lot of confidence, knowing how it all turns out. And believe me, knowing for sure the end from the beginning, that's just a better way to live.

Jesus. Mere mention of his name can calm the storm, heal the broken, raise the dead. In the name of Jesus, I've seen sin-hardened men melted, derelicts transformed, the lights of hope put into the eyes of a hopeless child. At the name of Jesus, hatred and bitterness turn to love and forgiveness. Arguments cease. I've heard a mother softly breathe his name at the bedside of a child delirious from fever, and have watched as that little body grew quiet and the fevered brow cool. I've sat beside a dying saint, her body racked with pain, when those final fleeting seconds summoned her last ounce of ebbing strength to whisper her sweetest name. Jesus. Jesus. Emperors have tried to destroy it. Philosophies have tried to stamp it out. Tyrants have tried to wash it from the face of the earth with the very blood of those who claimed it. Yet it still stands. And there shall be that final day when every voice that has ever uttered a sound, every voice of Adam's race, shall rise in one mighty chorus to proclaim the name of Jesus. For in that day every knee shall bow and every tongue shall confess that Jesus Christ is truly Lord. So you see, it was not mere chance that caused an angel one night long ago to say to a virgin maiden, his name shall be called Jesus. Jesus. Say that name with me, Jesus. Ah, there is something about that name.

6 days after being brutally assaulted, Matthew Shepard died in a hospital in Fort Collins, Colorado, on October the 12th, 1998. He was victimized because of his sexual orientation. The fact that two men disagreed with Matthew's lifestyle isn't the issue. It's your right to feel how you want about anything at all. But a person's choices, whether you agree with them or not, should not make them the target of brutality. A person does not become your enemy because they live differently, have different politics, or see social or religious issues in a way that you don't. Unless, of course, you're incredibly insecure and very small-minded. If you're gracious only to people who agree with you, you're not gracious. You're tribal and carnal. This is why the Bible talks about meekness and forgiveness and patience. You don't always get your way in this world, and it's how you deal with that that indicates the depth of your character. Your team or your candidate doesn't always win. Your position isn't always popular. Followers of Jesus aren't on this earth to see their candidate elected or their political position become law, but to prepare for eternity and to reflect the character of Jesus, who said, "By this all will know that you are my disciples, if you have love for one another." John 13:35. If you're an angry person, bigoted, if you're an intolerant Christian, why would a non-Christian want to follow Jesus and be like you? The death of Matthew Shepard was not a reflection of society as a whole, but of what people are capable of being, but should never be. Even if you think something is wrong, especially if you think something is wrong, you make your point by revealing the character of Jesus, and you don't do that by being angry, but by acting as Jesus would. That's how a Christian lives. John Bradshaw, It Is Written.

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1: And today we're going to talk about a golden subject in the Bible. We're going to be dealing a little bit with Romans chapter 7, and the subject is the spirit and the flesh. Now there is a battle raging in every person's heart between two laws that are inherent in our natures. Every human is a combination of spirit and flesh. We all have a carnal side. The Bible speaks of it as carnal. And we have a spiritual side. Our brains that separate us from the lower mammals, and I do not believe that mammals are unintelligent. I believe mammals are a lot more intelligent than we give them credit for. And I do believe even mammals have reasoning powers. They used to say what separates man from animal is that man has the ability to reason. I believe animals can reason. A mouse can reason. But animals cannot reason in the abstract like you and I do. And they do not have a spiritual side to their natures like you and I do. The word carnal comes from a Latin word, carne, in Spanish, you know that means meat. In ancient Rome, on festive holidays, pagan holidays, they would get all the gladiators into the Colosseum, and they would release a few Christians among the wild animals, and at the end of the day, when all the popcorn had been eaten, the arena was filled with dead bodies. They called it a carnival, because there was so much flesh and blood. It was considered to be a very base animalistic celebration, and that's where the word carnival comes from. Paul speaks about a war that goes on between the carnal side of our natures that is attracted to fleshly entertainment and the spiritual side. And every one of us has felt that going on inside. There's this battle within between these two forces. As long as you are in this life and this body, that will be the case. That's why Jesus said, these bodies do not go to heaven. Flesh and blood cannot inherit the kingdom of God. And the Lord, I think, was stating there that these carnal bodies are not fit for heaven. They won't work there. When you get to heaven, you'll not have the same carnal law warring within you. But in this life, that's how it is. We've got an animalistic side. Before sin, Adam had animal desires, just like you and I have. But before sin, the spiritual side of man's nature was in the supremacy. After sin, the carnal, fleshly, animalistic side of man's nature makes most of the decisions. Now, you'd be surprised how sweet and loving and kind and intelligent a completely carnal person can appear on the surface. A person can be completely carnal in their behavior and look very spiritual on the outside. This is something, if nothing else is learned, that I hope you'll understand today. We sometimes think that doing spiritual things is a substitute for being spiritual. And Paul tells us, as we'll see in a moment, that it's possible to be very base and selfish and carnal in your motives while having a veneer of being spiritual. You know, I remember just last Sabbath at the last meeting of the General Conference, I didn't hear all of Larry Innocent's announcement, but I think he may have told you they had way more people than they had anticipated. They planned on having somewhere between the building sat, the main auditorium, 22,000 people. It was full last Sabbath, plus there was at least that many outside. They planned on between 20 and 30,000. They had, I heard one person say in a conference department, that they had between 50 and 60,000 who came. Now, Bonnie and Ed and Karen and I and Micah, we kind of camped out early and got a place in the auditorium. We were so far back you needed a telescope to see the front, but at least we got in. After sitting there for several hours, the baby went to sleep. Karen and I thought, well, we better go get something to eat. And we had these tickets, and we went out to collect our meals. After eating, we couldn't get back in because there were so many people that they had shut the doors. And there were guards standing arm in arm with these metal barricades trying to hold back this mob of Christians. Now, some of these Christians weren't looking very sanctified. And you can imagine why. For one reason, I think that the brethren who planned the meeting had underestimated. You see, the last general conference 5 years ago, for our viewers, once every 5 years, our church meets on an international level. And the last meeting 5 years ago, communism was still intact. And the members in those countries were not free to come. And now it was stationed in Europe. And from all over, these formal communist Soviet countries, people came in swarms. Thousands and thousands. And some of them had driven a long way. Some of them had spent a lot of their money to be at the General Conference and then to get there and see the door was shut. Because they weren't delegates. I'll tell you, I understand the meaning of that passage, and the door was shut and there was weeping and gnashing of teeth. Now, Karen and I had to get back in because the baby was still in there. You know, Karen's still nursing, and we still had some food in there, and that was enough reason for me. And we had our seats. We had to get back in. So we went around to a music door. I thought I was very clever. And I went around to a music door where only the musicians were able to get in. And I thought, well, you know, director of Amazing Facts, I'll just wave my business card and they'll part the sea and let me in, you know. No such luck. They never heard of Amazing Facts over there in Amsterdam. And so I couldn't get in, and there was probably about 100 people who had found their way to that entrance that were pushing and shoving and trying to plea with the guards at the door, please let us in, and they all had good reasons. I thought my reasons were a little better than some. But I tell you, I was a little bit miffed when I was waiting my turn to get up front, and I saw a Christian brother took his arm, and he went like that, and he pushed me back. And I felt something from within start to rise from places unknown that said, he might be taller than me, but I bet I'm faster than him. And then I heard another little voice say, now what would Jesus do? Jesus would be meek, and a meek person does not claim their rights. And I felt an incredible battle raging inside of me between what I wanted to do and what I knew I should do. Now, that, first of all, I thought it was very interesting how selfish. And it wasn't just that gentleman and some of the people that were there, but I felt it within me too. How do I get to the front? How do I get ahead of them if I move in here a little faster? And that's what spawned this message today. I was ashamed. For the rest of the day, I was agitated over what had happened. We did get in. Thank goodness. Bonnie walked out to the other side of the gate and held up the baby and said, the mother's there. The mother's got to come in. We've got seats. And they let us in. But the rest of the day, you know, I was very disturbed more than anything, not just at the way some of the brothers had acted, but how I had felt. And I thought, what? How can you get Christians together in a situation? You'd think we'd all be saying, no, no, you go first. No, no, brother, you go first. No, I insist, you go first. But here you get all these Christians together, and instead of acting like Christian, we were trying to trample each other so we could get in and worship Jesus. And then I read in my devotions that night, Paul said, you don't know that you're carnal. It's possible for us to be very fleshly and deceive ourselves into thinking that we're Christians. If you do not have the fruit of the Spirit, as found in Galatians chapter 5, you could be doing all these outwardly spiritual things and be carnal. Now, it's so important to understand because the carnal Christian will not get to the kingdom. You must be led by the Spirit. Amen? I'd like to share with you a few passages of Scripture. I've got quite a few today. James chapter 4, verse 1, just to nail down the fact that there is a war going on inside every one of us. From whence come wars and fightings among you? Now, James is writing to the church. Are there arguments and fightings in the church? Are there arguments and fightings in any family? We don't want to leave the family because that happens, but it happens. Why? they come, come they not hence, even your lusts that war in your members. What's happening is the battles that take place between you and me are really an outcropping of the battle that is taking place inside you and me. I'll say that again. The arguments and disagreements and unsanctified discussions that take place among Christians are the result of another deeper battle that happens in every individual. And it's simply the outcropping of that. If the Spirit of God is not in the supremacy in your nature, then the flesh is. And it will manifest itself through selfishness. There's a war going on. 1 Peter chapter 2, verse 11. Dearly beloved, I beseech you as strangers and pilgrims, abstain from fleshly lusts that war against the soul. Now, because each one of us has two natures that are slugging it out within for the dominion, every time we surrender to one or the other, it is strengthened. Let me say that another way. When you give in to some physical temptation, you feel a battle between the two going on inside, that side of your nature will be strengthened. When you hear a battle between the spirit and the flesh and you submit to the spiritual side of your nature will be strengthened. Whichever one you submit to will strengthen. Also, whichever one you feed will strengthen. As you feed the spirit on spiritual food, the spiritual side of your nature becomes stronger. If once a week you go to church and hope that you're going to get enough to help you be spiritual through the week, but the rest of the week you're feeding on daytime talk shows, you're going to be carnal. There's no two ways about it. Whatever you feed, whatever you obey, will finally have the dominion. John chapter 16, verse 33. Jesus tells us, in the world you will have tribulation. Now, I'm not saying this to discourage you or depress you. I'm just telling you because it's true. As long as you're in this life, as long as you're in that body that you're carrying around, you're going to have tribulation because you've got these desires within that war against the spirit. But Jesus then goes on to say, be of good cheer. I've overcome the world. Now, Christ had the same struggle that you and I have. Jesus, this is a very delicate issue in our church, but I know what I believe. Jesus had the same kind of bodies that you and I have. The Bible says the Word, Christ the Son, became flesh and dwelt among us. In other words, He took the same natures that you and I struggle with, and He overcame, as an example, that you and I can overcome the same way He did. That's why the Scriptures tell us He has given us an example that we should walk as He walked. How can the Bible say that if He didn't have the same kind of body and battles that you and I have? But He did. And He overcame. Now, there's a problem, as I see it, that we put the emphasis in our church on the outside. We judge things carnally. 1 Corinthians chapter 2, verse 14. I don't hear the rustle of pages. Do you still bring your Bibles? Now some of you are just going like this, so I'll hear it, right? 1 Corinthians chapter 2, verse 14. This is an important study. The spirit and the flesh. The natural man, and that can be restated, the carnal man, the fleshly man, does not receive the things of the Spirit of God, for they are foolishness to him, nor can he know them because they are spiritually discerned. A person who is living in a carnal world, who lives for the flesh, he doesn't have much appetite for the spirit. If you walk into the average bar here in town on any given Saturday night and tell everybody as you tap on a glass with a spoon, can I have your attention, please? I'd like to give you a Bible study. They'd say, that's foolishness. Most of them would say that. They have no hunger for it. Spiritual things are spiritually discerned. Have you ever heard a person say, or maybe you've had the experience, I read the Bible, but I don't get anything out of it. If a person reads the Bible from the carnal side of their nature, it's nothing more than a history lesson. Nothing more than black ink on white paper. But when a person has a spirit inside that is hungering and thirsting after righteousness, they open God's Word and the Holy Spirit begins to reveal things that a carnal person will never see. That's why it's very important for you and me, before you open God's Word, because we all have both natures, that you pray. Spiritual things are spiritually discerned, and so you need to pray, God, give me the Holy Spirit that I can hear the Spirit speak to me. Amen? Because a carnal person, it will do nothing for them. When Christ came the first time, one of the main reasons that he was rejected by his own people is because they not only misunderstood how he was coming, they misunderstood what kind of kingdom he was establishing. Am I right? What kind of kingdom did they want? When Jesus said, the kingdom of God is at hand, what were most of the Jews thinking? They were looking for the kind of kingdom where Christ would eventually put on some armor, take up a sword and a shield, lead the Jewish people to pound their plows into swords and their pruning hooks into spears, and to overtake the Romans and be a world empire once again as it was in the days of the glory of Solomon. When Christ said, the kingdom of God is at hand, most of them were thinking on a carnal level. They wanted an earthly kingdom. They wanted their kingdom here and now. And a lot of them became very discouraged when Jesus finally explained, the kingdom of God is within you. And when Jesus said to Pontius Pilate, when he said, are you a king? He said, I am, but my servants aren't going to fight because my kingdom is not of this world now. Most people didn't want his kingdom anymore when he said that. They wanted a carnal kingdom. That's happening in the church now. A lot of Christian ministers are trying to twist the scriptures to say that the reason that Christ came was to make us comfortable in this life, to make us rich. You'll never get sick. It's because of the benefits you'll get in this life and this life only. That's why you're to become a Christian. Now, it is true. I don't want to distract from the promises in God's Word. It is better to be a Christian even in this life. Amen? But how long is this life compared to eternity? Those who put the emphasis on how it's better to be a Christian in this life rather than what it means for God's name through eternity, it's carnal. They're thinking in the basement. It's too low. It's too narrow. A lot of us are still thinking about my kingdom here rather than his kingdom there. When we're concerned with exteriors. That's why Jesus, when he spoke about the scribes and the Pharisees, he said, you pray to be seen of men, you fast to be seen of men, you give your offerings to be seen of men, doing all these religious things, but they were completely 100% undiluted, concentrated, fleshly, and carnal. It was a selfish religion. Do you realize that a dog, no, I like dogs. I've kind of thought about getting one, but Karen won't let me do it. I think Stephen would really enjoy a little dog right now, don't you? Shall we vote on that here? Karen thinks he'd like a little sister, too. We're not voting on that, I know that for sure. Make your deal, dear? I'll say no to the dog. We can settle this right now if you want. Where was I? Oh, yeah, I was talking about dogs. All right, you can take a dog. Now, we know that dogs, even though they're lovely creatures, they're animals. And a dog, if you take a hungry dog and you throw a steak in front of him, what will he do? He'll go eat the steak. But you can train a dog, and I've seen it done before, where you can throw a bowl of Alpo or a biscuit or a bone or a steak in front of him, and the dog will not move until he gets the signal from his master. You can train the dog by modifying its behavior by reward and punishment, and the dog, in its carnal level, will think, I am better off waiting than eating that right now. Now, it looks like it's a spiritual creature when it can exercise that kind of self-control, but it's doing it for selfish reasons. It's been trained. It's been programmed. It fears more the punishment of disobeying than the reward of getting the dog bone. Now, even though you can train the dog to sit there and stare at the meal, you cannot train the dog to keep from drooling. because it's an animal. Now that's the difference between man and animal, is when the spirit rules. You know, Jesus said a man might look on a woman and lust in his heart. And you might think that's perfectly normal, but Jesus said that's carnal. A person could do it in church. But when the spirit is in dominion, that does not happen. God can not only control the outward behavior, he can control the inward response when the Spirit is on the throne. Now, I want to read a very powerful passage of Scripture. Turn with me to Romans chapter 7, verse 14. Romans chapter 7, verse 14. And in order to really understand this, you almost need to start with Romans chapter 6 and read all the way through Romans chapter 8. But we don't have time for that. Might have to continue this message on through another Sabbath program, but we'll see how we progress today. Romans chapter 7, verse 14. For we know that the law is spiritual, but I am carnal, sold under sin. When you speak about the law of God, there is the letter of the law, the literal side of the law, and there's a spiritual side of the law. Now, it is possible for a person to keep the letter of the law without keeping the spirit. Is that right? You know what I'm talking about? Person can literally not murder somebody, but spiritually be hating their brother, right? Person can literally not commit adultery, but be doing it in their heart. So a person can keep the letter of the law on the outside, yet break the spirit. Am I right? But it's impossible to keep the spirit without also keeping the letter. See what I'm saying? You can't say, well, I'm spiritually not angry, but you're really literally killing people. It's possible to break the spirit while keeping the letter, but it is not possible to break the letter while keeping the spirit. Both of them go hand in hand. For we know that the law is spiritual, but I am carnal, sold unto sin. I am a slave of sin, Paul is saying. For what I am doing, I don't

For I know that in me, that is in my flesh, nothing good dwells. For to will is present with me, but how to perform what is good I do not find. Now I want to back up a little bit. Paul says, in my flesh is no good thing. That doesn't mean your body is evil. Paul is saying that the natural tendencies of the body lead towards sin. Some of the things of the flesh you cannot live without. You need them. When you get hungry, that's carnal. Jesus got hungry. It's okay. But you don't eat just because your body says hungry. Your mind needs to make a choice. You know what I'm saying? Otherwise, you would never eat what is good for you. You'd only eat what tasted good. That's why God gave you a brain. But the body has these desires, and they're not all bad. I was in the shower this morning. And while I was... What's that? No. Did you hear me? Taking my shower, and as I was showering, I looked down, and there was a little black blob on the shower floor. And I didn't know what that was. So I thought, well, I'm washing that down the drain. And as I took the shower, my shower head disconnects. I took the shower head to rinse that little black blob down the drain. It bounced up when the water hit it and landed on my foot. And then it came alive and started crawling. It was a spider. Now my flesh said, dance. Now I'm typically not scared of spiders, but one, I didn't know it was alive. And it landed on my foot and started crawling up my leg. I started dancing in the shower. That was a healthy reaction. So sometimes God, you know, in our nature, has placed certain desires for self-preservation. When you're thirsty, when you're hungry, when you're sleepy, those aren't bad things. But Jesus never made a decision based upon, I'm going to do this because it will feel good. I'm going to do this because it will not hurt me, or I'll be praised by it, because that's how you train an animal. Jesus ate and drank and did what he did because first the Spirit made the decision. It was on the throne, so to speak. In my flesh dwells no good thing. For the will is present with me, but how to perform what is good I do not find. Have you underlined that in the Bible? How to perform what is good. Mark Twain said, it's not all the mysteries in the Bible that cause me sleepless nights. It's how to perform the good I know I should do. We spend a lot of time arguing about the things we don't agree on when we know very well there's a lot that we do understand we're paying no attention to. Amen? Very basic things like loving your enemy or even your spouse. The good I know I should do is not present with me. Now, I know, I'm in verse 20, now if I do what I would not to do, it's no longer I that do it, but it's sin that dwells in me. I find then a law, small l, that evil is present with me. The one who wills, evil is present with me, the one who wills to do good. For I delight in the law of God according to the inward man, but yet I see another law in my members, in my body, bringing me into captivity to the law of sin, which is in my members. O wretched man that I am, who will deliver me from this body of death? Now, right there, Paul is not describing the condition of the victorious Christian. Some say that he is. Some teach that as long as we're in this life, we're going to have to say, well, with my mind I'll serve God, but my body's going to serve sin. Oh, wretched man that I am, when am I going to get delivered? When Jesus comes, then I'll be delivered from this condition. Oh, friends, that's a very dangerous teaching. That's teaching that God saves us with our sin, in our sin. That teaches that Jesus did not come as an example. He came as a philosophy and a theory. But I believe that God is bigger than the devil. And if you've got a battle going on between God tugging on the spiritual side of your heart and the devil tugging on the carnal side of your heart, and if you tell me that the devil is stronger than the Lord, then your devil is bigger than your Jesus. But I believe Jesus can keep you from falling. Now let me read on. I'll show you where the confusion comes in. Paul is crying out, as you probably have before, oh, wretched man that I am, who will deliver me from this condition of doing the thing that I hate? How many times have you done something that was wrong? You didn't want to do it. You knew it was wrong. You were sorry when you did it. You repented. You mourned. You felt guilty inside. And then you go and you do it again. And you find that there's a law within you that's attracting you to do the very thing that's destroying you. And it goes on. And finally one day you cry out, oh, wretched man that I am, who will deliver me from this condition?

And God looks down from heaven and he says, well, I'm sorry, you just got to hang in there until Jesus comes. Is that the response? It's just going to be that way from now on. You're just going to, you'll in your heart, you'll want to serve me, but in your flesh, well, you know, the flesh is in control. You can't help it. There are a lot of professed Christians that have accepted that we are saved with our sin, that because we're carnal, we can't help it until Jesus comes and gives us different bodies. If Christ is not big enough to save you here and now, then he's not very big. This is a very important thing to understand. Now, here is a verse that many people misunderstand. Verse 25. I thank God through Jesus Christ our Lord. Who will deliver me? The sentence goes on. I thank God Jesus Christ will deliver me. From what? From the condition of being controlled by the law of the flesh that's in each one of us, by the animal side. Now, he goes on to say, I thank God through Jesus Christ our Lord. So then with the mind, I myself serve the law of God, but with the flesh, the law of sin. Now, here's the confusion. Some people say, oh, that means that as long as we're in this life, with my mind, I'll serve the law of God, but my body will do all these sinful things. So I'll be saved because I'm serving God with my mind. In my heart, I want to do the right thing, but in reality, I'm doing all the bad things. Have you ever wondered about this verse before? Paul is simply saying that as long as you're in this life, there are going to be two laws inside of you. There's a law of the spirit that with your mind, with your intelligence, you want to serve God, then there's a law in your flesh. The body is going to be serving or wanting to serve the law of sin, but you get to choose which one is in control. That's the difference. Turn with me to Romans chapter 6, verse 12. As long as you're in this life, Paul is saying you are going to have those sinful tendencies. Jesus was tempted. But did Jesus sin? Did he? Is it a sin to be tempted? No. It's a sin to give in to temptation. Therefore, Romans chapter 6, verse 12, do not let sin reign in your mortal body that you should obey it in its lusts. You've got sin inside. All of you do. I do. Right now. We've got sinful desires inside. We have an animal side. You've also got a spirit inside. Somewhere inside of you is the Holy of Holies in your body temple. The question is, who is on the throne? Is sin on the throne? Is the carnal nature on the throne? Who is ruling? Or is God and the Spirit on the throne? Paul is not saying there will be no sinful desires in you. He said, do not let sin be on the throne. Do not let sin be the reigning monarch in you. Now, if a person occasionally sins, does that mean they're not a Christian? No. I'd like to read you a statement from a wonderful book called Steps to Christ. The character is not revealed by occasional good deeds and occasional misdeeds, but by the tendency of habitual words and acts. That's page 57. It's not occasionally doing a good deed saying, see, I'm a Christian. Or occasionally doing a bad deed. What is the habitual tendency in a person's life? And that's how you can determine who they belong to. If the Spirit is on the throne in your life, the tendency will be one of holiness and the fruit of the Spirit, right? But if sin, if the carnal nature is on the throne, the tendency will be one of the lower nature. We always seem to focus on the externals. I'd like to read some other things that Paul says here. Romans chapter 2, verse 28 and 29. For he is not a Jew who is one outwardly, nor is circumcision that which is outward in the flesh, but he is a Jew who is one inwardly, and circumcision is that of the heart in the spirit, not in the letter, whose praise is not from men, but from God. There was a tendency in Bible times to focus on whether or not you were a child of God because of what people saw on the outside, changes on the outside. Paul is saying that's not what makes the difference. That's what John the Baptist was saying to the Jews that came to the Jordan River. He said, you think because you're children of Abraham that you're going to go to the kingdom? I want to tell you God is able to raise up children to Abraham from these stones. It's what's happening on the inside that's going to make the difference. Matthew Henry was a famous Bible commentator.
And he was from England. He did not have very much breeding. He started dating a lady who had a long line of nobility in her family. And when she went to her father and explained that she was interested in marrying Matthew Henry, the father said, well, she has no breeding. There's no nobility. We don't know where he's come from. And she said, that might be true, father, but I know where he's going, and I want to go with him. It's what's happening on the inside that's really going to make the big difference. 1 Corinthians chapter 3, verse 1 through 4. 1 Corinthians chapter 3, verse 1 through 4. And I, brethren, could not speak to you as to spiritual people, but as to carnal, and as to babies in Christ. I fed you with milk and not with solid food, for until now you're not able to receive it. And even now you're still not able, for you're still carnal. For where there is envy, strife, and divisions among you, are you not carnal and behaving like mere men? For when one says, I am of Paul, and another says, I am of Apollos, are you not carnal? They were fighting and arguing among themselves who their favorite preacher was, and there was envy and there was strife. And Paul says, these are the fruits of the flesh. What is the fruit of the Spirit? Turn with me. I want to read it again. Galatians chapter 5. Verse 22, how do you know when a person's controlled by the spiritual side of their nature? But the fruit of the Spirit is love, joy, peace. I want you to say these with me. Let's start from the beginning. Verse 22, but the fruit of the Spirit is love. Oh, no. Come on, we got how many hundred people in here? We can do better than that. Got your Bibles open? Let's read this. But the fruit of the Spirit is love, joy, peace, long-suffering, kindness, goodness, faithfulness, gentleness, self-control. Against such there is no law. When the Spirit is in dominion, this is the fruit. Turn back to Romans chapter 6. Verse 14. Now, Romans 6, verse 12 says, let not sin reign. It's not to be on the throne. Romans chapter 6, verse 14 puts it this way. For sin shall not have dominion over you. Now, how many kings can you have of any empire? How many masters can you serve? Paul says, whoever you obey, that's whose servants you are. Inside, how many forces are at war? Two. The flesh and the spirit. Battling with each other inside, okay? The big question that separates the Christian from the carnal Christian is, who has dominion? Who's on the throne? You can tell who's on the throne when a trial comes. When everyone's trying to get through one door, and you start bumping and shoving, I heard someone say one time, you can tell what's in a person's vessel when you just bump it a few times. If you bump a Christian, out comes thanksgiving and praise and love and joy and peace. You bump a carnal Christian, out comes venom and anger and vengeance and strife and division. What's the dominant power in your life? Now, before I run out of time, I've got to make something exceedingly clear. It almost might sound like I'm telling you that you get to choose all by yourself in your own power what has the ascendancy in your nature, who has the dominion. We can't do it on our own. Do you remember our scripture reading? Go back to Romans chapter 8. What we read as our opening passage. Romans 8, and I'll start again. I'd like to start again with verse 1. Now Paul cries out, verse 24, chapter 7, O wretched man that I am, who will deliver me from this body of death? Chapter 8, verse 1, there is therefore now no condemnation. How many of you do not want to be condemned? Who is going to have no condemnation? He explains. There is no condemnation to those who are in Christ Jesus. How do you overcome the desires of the flesh? You've got to be in Christ Jesus. Who do not walk according to the flesh, but according to the Spirit. There's a difference in those people.
They're not being controlled by the flesh. For the law of the Spirit of life in Christ Jesus has made them free from the law of sin and death. Whew, can you say amen to that? You got two laws inside fighting within you. Y'all feel that? Two forces battling inside for the ascendancy, for the throne. The law of Christ makes us free from that other law that's dragging us down. That's good news. For the law of the Spirit of life in Christ Jesus has made me free from the law of sin and death. For what the law could not do in that it was weak through the flesh. Have you all felt that? How many of you believe we can be saved by the law? Can the law save us from the lower nature? Or is it there to just show us the sin? For what the law could not do, here's what God's solution was. Are you ready? God did. Who does it? God did. By sending his own son in the likeness of sinful flesh on account of sin, he condemned sin in the flesh. Now, do we all have sin in the flesh? God, through sending Christ, will condemn sin in our flesh, and he will reign. How does that happen? Let's be practical now. It's hard for me to describe this in a nuts and bolts way because the just live by faith. How many of you have asked God to forgive your sins? All done that? How do you know he does it? How many of you believe he does it? That's what makes the difference. Okay? If you believe that Jesus will forgive the guilt and your record for past sins because of your faith, do you feel better when you believe your sins are forgiven? Does it affect your behavior when you believe your sins are forgiven? That same kind of faith that you express in forgiveness for your sins, you direct it towards victory over the law of sin in you. It's not just faith that he will forgive you for your sins. Now you need to go, that's a carnal Christian, starts there. Forgive me, friends, but that's the first step. That's elementary. Wanting God to forgive you for your sins. Here's where you become a spiritual Christian. Say, okay, Lord, I not only believe that you're going to forgive me for sin, I believe that now your spirit will have dominion in my life and you will condemn sin in my flesh. That takes a little more faith, doesn't it? It takes a kind of faith so that when you're feeling that battle raging, you could submit yourself to the Spirit. You cannot serve two masters. You've got to decide, do I want to serve the flesh or do I want to serve the Spirit? And if by faith you can believe he forgives your sins, then by the same kind of faith you can believe that Christ is on the throne in your heart. That's what it means when you say Jesus is my Lord. We make that statement, and it just rolls off the tongue, and it's so easy, Jesus is my Lord. But what is a Lord? Isn't a Lord someone who rules, who gives the orders, and we obey? And so when you say, Jesus is my Lord, that means that he is in dominion in your heart. It isn't just Christ out there forgiving my sins. Jesus said, when the Holy Spirit comes, he'll not only be with you, he'll be in you. And so the Spirit of God takes possession. It sits on the throne in your life. How do we resist the natural tendencies of the flesh? Well, you can't do it with carnal weapons. 2 Corinthians chapter 10, verse 4, for the weapons of our warfare are not carnal, but they're mighty in God for pulling down strongholds. You know, just this week they've had a few specials. They've been investigating with the FBI the tactics that were used with the Branch Davidians and David Koresh. And it was interesting that that character was able to rally around him so many people who, in the name of God, using the Bible, were going to fight off evil forces using guns and hand grenades and blow torches, carnal weapons to fight spiritual battles. How pathetic and absurd to think that in the last days, God's people are supposed to take up guns to fight the devil. I wish it was that easy, don't you? Don't you wish you could just punch the devil in the nose? But you don't do it that way. You fight spiritual battles with spiritual weapons. And if you want to fortify yourself against the battles that are coming, here's the sword. You put God's word in your heart. Thy word I've hid in my heart that I might not sin. So when the battle comes, you're armed. James chapter 4, verse 3 said, you ask, we need to pray. But you do not receive because you ask amiss that you may consume it on your
pleasures. Sometimes we pray carnal prayers. It's kind of like a person who goes to the dentist and keeps on asking for painkiller because they've got a toothache. Now, if you do that one day because the dentist is out of the office, that might be understandable. But if a person is coming to the dentist for 30 days getting painkiller for their toothache, would you all agree there's something wrong with that? They got to go to the dentist and have the tooth drilled and filled or pulled, right? There needs to be treatment. How do you pray? Do you pray, Lord, make me comfortable in my sin? Or is your primary prayer, Lord, save me from the dominion of sin in my life? Do not let sin reign over me. Is that the most important prayer? If you're praying, Lord, bless me with this and bless me with that and give me money and give me health, you're praying carnal prayers unless you have first prayed for victory over sin. That you should not be carnal. Now again, I am not teaching perfection. I just told you it's not the occasional good deeds or the occasional misdeeds that we're talking about. But what has dominion? In America, in our country, when there is not anarchy, the government has dominion. There is peace and security because the government's in control. That does not mean there's not going to be a bad guy every now and then. Amen? But you know who the king is. Right? Of course, that's not a good analogy for North America. I could say something right now, but I'm not going to say that. But when a person has dominion, it doesn't mean there's not an occasional outlaw. And when the Holy Spirit has dominion in your life, it doesn't mean there won't be an occasional failure. But that should not be the tendency of your life. It should not be the trend. And what a treasure we find when that happens. The Bible tells us, Jesus said, watch and pray. Here's another one of the armaments, lest you enter into temptation. We need to be on our guard, living moment by moment, listening for God's Spirit, watching and praying. Because Jesus went on to say, the Spirit is willing. Isn't that what Paul said? But the flesh is weak. How do you combat that? When Jesus said the Spirit is willing, but the flesh is weak, was he making an excuse for you to continually be weak? Or was he explaining why the disciples were sleeping while he was praying? Did Christ have the same flesh that you and I have? Did he sleep when the hour of trial was coming? Wasn't he tired too? He prayed. He would stay up all night in prayer at times. And his spirit was willing and his flesh was weak, but he did not let the flesh make the decisions. So when Christ made that statement, the Spirit is willing, but the flesh is weak, that is not an excuse for sin. That's simply a statement of the battle that goes on inside each one of us. We need to continue praying. You know, I think the secret is bound up in this concept, if you can grasp this. Christ said, if you abide in me, you'll bear much fruit. Abiding in Jesus is a moment-by-moment experience. It's kind of like holding his hand. You know, when we're walking around with little Stephen, we did a lot of this traveling through Europe. We'd have to take his hand because they got these trolley buses that go by. And in the, I tell you, Amsterdam was really a strange place. The city streets there are a consortment of electric trolleys and bicycles and scooters and cars and trains and buses all zinging down these narrow streets at the same time. And you not only watch the lights, every time you're about to cross the street, you're going like this because we saw a lot of really close calls. But when we're walking around like that, we get a hold of Stephen's hands, and you want to make sure you got a tight grip because little kids like to explore at that age, and you could lose a child just like that by not hanging on to them. When they're little like that, you hold on to them. As they get bigger, you hold on to each other. Now, God says, I will never let go of you. But the difference between the parent-toddler relationship is you can let go of him. God does not force us to stay with him, does he? It's a love relationship. He will never let go of us, but we can shake our hand out of his grip. And when we're not abiding in him, that's when the flesh gets its way. That's when we start thinking and acting and talking carnal. You know, Jesus had the same battle you and I have. He had a body. He felt the same war raging within. Jesus got hungry in the wilderness. He was sleepy in the boat. He was lonely in the garden. He was thirsty on the cross. But Christ lived moment by moment, abiding in the Father's presence. The Bible tells us in 1 John,
whoever abideth in him does not sin. That's the concept that I'm talking about. If you're walking with Jesus, do you all agree that if Christ was sitting right beside you, it'd be a little easier to resist temptation? You all agree with that? If you knew he was right there, well, what did he tell you? Just before he went to heaven, he says, I am with you always, even to the end. Do you believe that? If you believe that, it'll make a difference in how you live. And if you're abiding in him, it's a whole lot easier to resist temptation. When Jesus was right next to Peter, Peter took a sword to lay down his life for Christ. But when he started following Jesus from a distance, then he said, I don't know him. The closer you are to Christ, the more inclined you are to resist temptation. You can't do it without him. The further you are from Jesus, the more apt you are to fall on your own, just like Peter did. It comes from abiding in him moment by moment. That's the only way that the Spirit can get the victory over the flesh. Do you believe that's true? I invite you to reach for your hymnal. Turn to page 507. We're going to sing about walking with Jesus moment by moment. And could we stand together as we sing?

Now, I would venture to guess that there are some here who have sensed, as we've studied this subject, maybe your experience with the Lord has been infantile, shallow, carnal, fleshly. You've been trying to do the right things, but you're doing them all for selfish reasons. And you want to be led by the Spirit and not by the flesh. If you'd like this morning to come to the Lord and ask Him to be your Lord, to have dominion in your heart, to abide in you, to give you victory over the law of sin that's in your flesh, then I'd like to invite you to come to the front as we sing the third verse, because we want to have special prayer together.

a moment longer, and I'd like to extend this appeal, maybe be a little more general, but we're talking about the most important thing. We're talking about inviting the Lord, trusting the Lord through faith to be in complete possession of your heart. And I know that what's going to separate the righteous from those who are lost is not religion. Everybody will be religious just before Jesus comes. One religion will be carnal. And the Bible says, if you live for the flesh, you will die. If you live for the Spirit, you will live. It's that simple, friends. You can't serve two masters. You can go to church and go through all the motions and wear all the labels and have the membership and have the position and still be completely carnal in your motivations. What I'm asking right now is for you to evaluate yourself and say, have I been motivated by the Spirit? Am I living a life of where the tendency is one of victory, or is the tendency one of the flesh and defeat? And if this morning you'd like to come just like you are and say, Lord, I want to be led by the Spirit. I want to give all of myself to you, keys to all the rooms, then come to the front. We need to pray together. And I'm talking to myself just like I'm talking to you. If that's your desire, as we sing the last verse, come to the front, and we'd like to pray together with you.

I learned a lot of things last Sabbath at the General Conference there in Holland. Several times I found myself in situations where I was shut out where everybody was. Sometimes I was shut out of the display exhibits, shut out of the main meeting, and I would try to get in based upon who I was. Didn't make any difference at all. Tried to tell them something I knew. That didn't help either. At one point, a friend came up to me and he said, "I'm part of the music department, and if you say you know me and I've got my violin case, they'll let you in." And it wasn't so much what I knew or who I was as who I knew that got me entrance. You know, that's the way it is in the kingdom. It may not sound right in every earthly circumstances, but to get to heaven, it's not going to be so much what you know as who you know that keeps you from being on the outside with those who are weeping and gnashing their teeth. And the only way you're going to know Jesus there then is if you know him here now, because he lives in your heart every day because you've invited him to be there. It has to be a daily experience of dying to self and the flesh, the carnal nature, and living for the Spirit. Paul said, "I die daily." That means I say no to the flesh and yes to Jesus every day. That's the experience of the Christian, not just once in the morning, but moment by moment through the day, abiding in him. And when you do that, you find you live a life of victory over sin. This has been my experience in the times when I am living the life of victory. And when I fail, it's always because I took my hand out of his hand. I started trusting myself. And you can't last very long like that.

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1: Listen to this great passage found in Colossians chapter 1, beginning in verse 10. It says, "...that you may have a walk worthy of the Lord, fully pleasing Him, being fruitful in every good work, and increasing in the knowledge of God, strengthened with all might, according to His glorious power, for all patience and long-suffering, with joy." It can be a little humbling sometimes to read the virtues listed in the Bible that Christians are supposed to have. I mean, it's one thing to find out you need to be long-suffering or patient, but to do it with joy? That seems impossible. You know, oddly enough, I read this passage the other day when I was stranded in a remote northern community on the second day of whiteout blizzard conditions. There were no roads in or out, so the only way to travel was by airplane or overland by snowmobile. All the planes were shut down because of high winds, and nobody seemed willing to cross the mountains by snowmobile. So I was stuck. No way in, no way out. And because I was separated from my family and only had a few days at home before my next trip, I started getting anxious about getting out on time. I really wanted to get out of there. And then laying on my bed, waiting for the blizzard to pass, I opened my Bible and read this passage. Patience? Okay, I could probably learn patience. Long-suffering? I knew all about that, and I could grit my teeth and force myself not to complain. But to do it with joy? That just didn't seem possible. But that's when it occurred to me. If you really think about it, joy is a choice. You can't change the circumstances of your life any more than you can make a blizzard go away. But you can choose to be happy. I mean, why else would the Bible tell us over and over and over again to be thankful and rejoice? Those are commands from God, and that means we must be able to choose to do those things. Otherwise, it just wouldn't make sense, would it? Because God wouldn't tell us to do something we can't do. So the next time your life is falling apart and your plans are continually getting frustrated, try this. I know it's age-old advice and it sounds like something your grandma would say, but it really works. Make a list of what's still going right and make a point of thanking God for it. If your car is broken, thank God that your health is good and you still have two legs and enough money for bus fare. If you're broke and your paycheck is still a week away, thank God that you still have a job and you'll be getting paid in a week. If you've lost your health, thank God for the fact that you still have a family that loves you. I think you're probably getting my drift. If you're still alive, there's something to be thankful for. And the Bible says in Psalm 22, verse 3, that God is enthroned in the praises of Israel, which means that He's especially close when we're busy praising Him. Choosing joy does a lot to relieve stress and make life a little more bearable, which, if you think about it, makes joy a better way to live.

6 days after being brutally assaulted, Matthew Shepard died in a hospital in Fort Collins, Colorado, on October the 12th, 1998. He was victimized because of his sexual orientation. The fact that two men disagreed with Matthew's lifestyle isn't the issue. It's your right to feel how you want about anything at all. But a person's choices, whether you agree with them or not, should not make them the target of brutality. A person does not become your enemy because they live differently, have different politics, or see social or religious issues in a way that you don't. Unless, of course, you're incredibly insecure and very small-minded. If you're gracious only to people who agree with you, you're not gracious. You're tribal and carnal. This is why the Bible talks about meekness and forgiveness and patience. You don't always get your way in this world, and it's how you deal with that that indicates the depth of your character. Your team or your candidate doesn't always win. Your position isn't always popular. Followers of Jesus aren't on this earth to see their candidate elected or their political position become law, but to prepare for eternity and to reflect the character of Jesus, who said, "By this all will know that you are my disciples, if you have love for one another." John 13:35. If you're an angry person, bigoted, if you're an intolerant Christian, why would a non-Christian want to follow Jesus and be like you? The death of Matthew Shepard was not a reflection of society as a whole, but of what people are capable of being, but should never be. Even if you think something is wrong, especially if you think something is wrong, you make your point by revealing the character of Jesus, and you don't do that by being angry, but by acting as Jesus would. That's how a Christian lives. John Bradshaw, It Is Written.

0: 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In today's show, we're going to be talking about someone to love. I'm Tim Cochus, along with Dr. James Marco. Here's your HeartWise host, Charles Mills.
1: Thank you, Tim. We have been moving through the days of creation on this program for the past few weeks. What's creation got to do with health? Well, absolutely everything. When God created this world, He also created a health system to keep every plant and animal alive and healthy. Air to breathe, sunlight to strengthen immune systems, nutritious life-building food to eat, and muscle-maintaining activity to enjoy. Even the birds of the air and the fish of the sea were to be kept busy singing and exploring the world. Now we come to day six, and what an amazing day this was. I mean, can you create an aardvark or a tiger or a stallion? Dr. Markham, I noticed that animals came first, then man. Do you think that there was a reason for this?
2: Well, I don't know. I hope so. You know, I hope that everything, you know, and I'm sure it is, that everything that God does and everything that He created and all about His entity, there's a reason. Whether we can understand the reason, that's the much greater issue. But this is such an exciting subject for me today because, you know, in modern medicine, what we've done is we've created sort of partial truths out there. And let me explain.
1: Yes.
2: We've taught people that if they have the best technology or the best pills or the best treatments, that's a solution to their entire problems. However, we know that this just sort of temporizes and takes care of the acute situation. Mm-hmm. But what we've been talking about the last few weeks is God's plan not only is a way to prevent the need for all this, but it's a treatment in and of itself because we're now proving with biblical technology that we can actually change people's chemistry. So these biblical prescriptions, this biblical technology is a way to not need modern medicine, and it's also a way to keep us from having some of the problems that are plaguing everyone. And I look at right now, someone just quoted to me this morning in my office, 88% of money spent in America is related to obesity-related illnesses. I mean, that is tremendous. Whether that's totally right or not, I don't know. But that's why we have to get this message about how things are supposed to be and what some people don't even know what they should do when things malfunction. You know, there is a place for modern medicine. There's a place for that. But it's not the end all. The next place we want to go is to the great physician and what he teaches. And as he teaches us these great things and we get to know him and have that relationship, then we make these lifestyle changes. And these lifestyle changes were really given to us at creation. And that's why today we're going to talk about what I consider the greatest prescription at all, the thing that is at the heart of health, this word called love. And we're going to talk about how animals show us this love. You know, God didn't really need to make them.
1: True.
2: He didn't
1: that's
2: really
1: true.
2: Need to do this, but he did this because it was another expression of his love for us. And we're going to talk about how this changes our chemistry, prevents us from having disease, and is a treatment for disease. It's scientifically proven.
1: So when we look around at the world and we see these animals out here, we shouldn't be thinking food. We should be thinking something else.
2: Yeah.
1: Should we be thinking maybe relationship? Maybe these animals are supposed to be our friends?
2: Yes, we should be thinking love. We should be thinking things like, you know, let me just give you an example. I have two dogs at home, Max and Daffy, and they're the sweetest. They're Shorkies. They're half Shih Tzu and half Yorkshire Terriers. When I come home, they are the first ones to greet. When my car comes into the driveway, they sense I'm coming, and they run up there to meet me. So they're right there meeting me, wagging their tails as happy as can be. You know, if I open my door, they jump in. And as soon as I get home, they follow me around. They have so much love. They lick me, and they're with me. Sometimes when I do projects late at night, you know, they'll just come up and sit at my feet, and they just show me so much love, and they don't ask for anything in return. Even if they've had a bad day, they find a way to love me. And that changes my chemistry. You know, I look forward to seeing them. My heart rate slows down. I feel better. But, you know, that's not the only example. You know, in animals that we see love, we know that people, you know, we've seen studies that that they take animal therapy into nursing homes and people with Alzheimer's disease and cancer. And every study that's shown that the people become cognitively more alert when there's an animal involved. They do better with whatever treatment they have. So there's something about the animal, and it's nothing about the yelping or the barking or the meowing or whatever that might happen. It's the love that's exchanged. But it doesn't only stop there. Not only there's a love exchange, but there's something that we learn about God when we appreciate his creation, when we love his creation, when we take care of it, when we serve his creation. All of that enhances our body's chemistry, and we're just learning all the beneficial effects on the cytokine systems, the immune systems, our blood pressure, the adrenal axis, not to mention our brain functioning. You know, when we do what God taught us originally, when we have that heart of health, which is love, working in a brain and not a selfish brain, the parts of our brain that develops, that communicates with God, develop to a more fully extent. And the bad parts of the brain, the selfish parts of the brain, the amygdala, the limbic system, the bad parts that we don't want to turn on, get turned off a little bit. But we look at the the whole basis of talking about these animals is love. And that's really what the animals were made. They were made to love us. And not only, you know, the other animals, but God eventually gave a spouse to love as well. And he gave us each other to love each other. So love is a universal treatment and prevention for disease. And how many people think that loving a life is probably the greatest prescription and treatment that they could ever have? And when they don't have it, they got the negative prescription.
1: Exactly. Have you ever prescribed a dog for someone?
2: Absolutely, Charles. For instance, let me give you an example. What happened a couple weeks ago, a lady came in, 83 years old, that I've been taking care of her for years. 6 months earlier, her husband had died. And she, you know, and we know that within the 6 months after a death, there's such a rise of the other spouse getting sick, even if everything in their body's perfect because of that loss of the love in their life. It damages them. So I knew that she had to have this replaced. She lived by herself. She didn't have any family. So I said, you know, listen, why don't we just get a pet for you? Someone to care, someone that you can serve, someone that you love. This is a prescription for you. Just like I would write a prescription for another medication, this is a prescription for you. It's going to change things dramatically. Someone else had put her on an antidepressant pill. You know, someone had put her on, she wasn't eating. Someone had put her on a pill to help her gain weight. Through all this, her heart started going fast, and another doctor put her on a pill to help slow down her heart. She wasn't sleeping well at night, so someone put her on a sleeping pill to help her sleep better at night. So I said, no, you weren't on any of this 6 months ago. The only thing that's different is you lost your husband, you know, and it's a great loss. And we talked there about, you know, permanent healing, you know, that God has a place for us. He walked with the Lord. You know, they're going to see each other again someday. And she could accept that. But that loss of love in her life that wasn't physically there every day, not only that loss of love, but that loss of service that she was given, because that service is very important to her chemistry here too, because we were designed to serve each other. We were designed to serve, because service and love, sometimes people can think that's as an interchangeable word. But anyway, she didn't have that. So when we wrote her the prescription for the pet, she got a little puppy, and she came back 3 or 4 weeks later, and guess what? Her world had changed dramatically. She began to understand the power of love, and love lost is a great danger to her. She had something to love. She had someone to serve. And, you know, now she's almost off all those medications that she was put on, off all those side effects. You know, the love won't totally be replaced, but it's definitely a start.
1: I really like what you're saying here, Dr. Markham, because I'm thinking, is it because the animal loves us that it's healing, or is it because we love the animal? Where do you think is the most healing energy being generated here?
2: It works both ways. It works both ways. And, you know, if you look at our example, the greatest example of love that we have outside of the creation story is our Savior when he came down to show us love. And when you look at the way he showed love and the way he cared for us, you know, definitely he showed us love and served, and he gave everything he had. He loved, but vice versa, he was also loved as well. So I think it works both ways. And God made us to love him, and you know, and he loves us. So I think it works both ways. And yet this is very powerful chemistry. Now, let's think about what's happening in the earth now. We have been so busy. We have been so wrapped up in everything else, everything what I call artificial, that really doesn't have a lot of meaning. And we've put so much value on this, whether it's a television program or whether it's an iPod game or an app or our work or being so or watching football games or who knows what it might be. We've gotten so busy with all this, we've forgotten what it is like to love and to serve. In old days, that's the only way there was to live. So we've really extracted meaning from our life. And like taking water out of a grape, sooner or later you have a raisin. So we have a bunch of raisins on this earth. You know, when we were designed to be grapes.
1: True.
2: Come on. But how many of us, in thinking about health and wellness and healing, actually think about this thing, this powerful treatment of love? You know, how many doctors come in and say, listen, I'm going to write you a prescription for love. You know, this is how you have it. So ultimately, not only does it, we talk about the animals and we talk about serving each other, but we also, when we talk about love, we have to go to the source of love, and that's a relationship with the Father who makes us all love and, you know, gives us the example of love and starts making this all make sense. That's why this relationship with the Father is such a meaningful treatment and prevention of disease.
1: Well, you have answered my question beautifully, because the question was, why did the animals come first? When man showed up, God wanted to make sure that that man had someone to love.
2: Exactly.
1: Not only someone, but just a whole world full of animals to love. The dogs and the cats and the horses and the elephants and all the animals that were there. God wanted to make sure. So, if someone is going through their life and they are having a chronic illness, it's possible, and correct me if I'm wrong, it's possible that they may not be loving enough. They haven't been able to go out and give of themselves enough to love someone. Can that really make them sick?
2: Exactly. You're exactly right. You know, and we were designed to have, you know, other people to love, animals to love. This whole example, you know, to give us something to do, to take care of each other. That was part of the healing equation giving to us at creation. God could have made us with no animals, all by ourselves, with just plants. He could have done all that if he wished, but he gave us this for a reason. Now, we have to figure out the exact reason. Why did he do this? To help our chemistry work the best. And now we see, you know, in cardiac disease, we have a syndrome. It's called the apical balloon syndrome. Or another person calls, you know, it's, what is that? Well, we know that when someone's traumatized by a loss of a loved one or something catastrophic, that the body makes a lot of adrenaline. When it makes a lot of the adrenaline, parts of the body are damaged greatly. And love loss causes these adrenaline surges in some patients. So we can see that when we don't have love, what a danger it does to our chemistry. We know people that are selfish, don't have love, higher rates of depression. Of course, we know about the suicide rates, higher mental problems they have, more immune systems problems, response to therapy is not as good. They have more joint problems. There's just a lethargy of things that come from lack of love. And so part of the world's health crisis is a lack of love. And that lack of love is, you know, everyone says, oh, why do we have such a health crisis here? Well, a lack of love in this world is definitely a contributing factor.
1: Wow. My. Well, we have a break coming up here. And on the other side of this break, I want to get practical today,
2: right,
1: Dr. Markham. I want to make sure that we address the needs of, let's say that the lady that is living alone in an apartment in New York City, and she stays behind that locked door. How can she find someone to love? How can someone love her in return? Let's talk about the truck driver out there who's driving his truck all week long. And what can he do to find love? And how can he express love to other people? Let's find that out when we get back, because love is important, and we want to make sure that we have practical tips for our listeners. Tim?
3: Yes, that is so true, Charles. Someone to Love. We are actually going through the book, The Heart of Health, Avoiding Deception. If you'd like to get a copy of the book, you can do so by calling 423-790-7421. I'll give that number after the break. Stay tuned. We'll be right back.
4: The power of choice. It led a teenager to lose his first job. It led him to a rough life on the sea, and it led him to years of confrontation and controversy. Looking back at his life, he said, "I sinned with a high hand, and I made it my study to tempt and seduce others." After years of dissidence and depravity, he finally saw the light and chose to live for Christ. 2 Corinthians 5:17 says, if anyone is in Christ, he is a new creation. The old has passed away. Behold, the new has come. Overwhelmed by this truth, he penned a testament to God that reflected his own transformation. Amazing grace, how sweet the sound, that saved a wretch like me. I once was lost, but now am found. Was blind, but now I see. John Newton was a new creation, thanks to God's amazing grace. 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
2: How do we know what's true in the world of diet and weight loss? You know, sometimes we hear low fat, high fat, low carb, high carb, low protein, high protein. Then recently I read an article that says none of the diet plans out there work long term. Well, I say let's get back to the biblical treatment. Let's get back to what the Bible says. You know, friends, the original diet consisted of fresh fruit, nuts, grains, and water. This was the biblical diet. 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So one thing I want to urge you in any diet plan, let's get back to the biblical plan. Fresh fruits, grains, nuts, vegetables, water. 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
3: Thank you, Dr. Markham. If you'd like more information, go to heartwiseministries.org. That's heartwiseministries.org. And welcome back to Heartwise as we continue to talk about The Heart of Health, Avoiding Deception. Would you like to get a copy of this book? Currently, we're going through chapter 6, I believe. Is that right, Dr. Markham?
2: Well, somewhere. We're going through day 6 of creation.
3: Day 6 of creation. There we go.
1: Chapter 12.
3: There
1: chapter
3: you go.
1: 12.
3: Okay. If you'd like to get a copy, you can call this phone number, 423-790-7421. And we're going to continue with Someone to Love. Right, Charles?
1: Yeah, I can see why the deception has been creeping in, and I can see how it's happening, Dr. Markham. If love is important, the devil wants to make sure that we don't have love in our lives. So let's separate everyone. Let's put them behind computers. Let's not have any face-to-face. Let's not have any kind of interaction. Let's have an anonymity that you can say anything you want and be as rude as you want and nobody can get at you. So let's make sure that we have a society of people who are mad at each other, rude to each other, and separated from each other. Now, that said, let's say that there's someone listening right now who says, I don't want to live that way. I want to have my life very different from that. But here I am in this apartment in New York City. I don't want to go outside because you know, I might get mugged. It's kind of dangerous out there. How can a person that's been shut away so much, Dr. Markham, how can that person find avenues of loving others? Help us.
3: Ooh, how depressing. Charles, that sounds so bleak.
2: Yeah, but you know what? A lot of people live that way.
3: I know, and that's it. They live in that such a hole, and they're consumed by themselves.
1: Yeah. Well, let's help them. What can we do? How can we help that person?
2: Well, first of all, a simple definition of love is putting someone else's interest above yourselves.
3: Mm-hmm.
2: Yes. Okay, so if that person, the place I would start with them is asking the Holy Spirit to come into their life and take control. Mm-hmm. So, I was talking to my daughter Kelly and Jake and my son Jake the other day about, asking the Holy Spirit to come in every day. Then they said, well, we don't feel the Holy Spirit come into our lives, to give us the power to learn how to love. And I said, well, you don't have to feel it. Mm-hmm. It's not based upon a feeling. When God said he's going to do it, you ask and he's going to take care of it for you. It's done.
3: Mm-hmm.
2: You just accept the gift. A gift of salvation is a gift.
3: And keep the faith.
2: Yeah, so what you have to do is, that's exactly right, Tim. You have to accept that gift, have faith, right. and as you have that faith, then the Holy Spirit can do more with you. So
3: Amen.
2: I said, kids, just ask him in and ask him to teach you about love and to show you what love is. Because how do we know what it is?
1: So this person,
2: that would be the first step I would do is dedicate my life to letting the Holy Spirit do the work for me, where I didn't have to do anything myself, and let that love that comes from a relationship with God start to develop. And I'm sure that would lead to a study of the scriptures, but eventually it would lead to some acts of service. Now, what can a person that's all by themselves do to serve? Well, I have this problem that comes to me in my office from elderly patients, especially the elderly ones that used to be in ministry their whole lives. They come and say, listen, you know, 30 years ago I was in charge of this and I did this, but now I'm all broken down. I can't do anything. I hurt and I just can't do ministry. I said, you know what? But you can serve just by praying for others.
1: Amen.
2: You know, just by doing that, you can serve by praying for ministries. You know, other things that you can do to serve others is, you know, almost everyone nowadays has a telephone. You know, you can pick up a phone occasionally and brighten someone else's day. Mm-hmm. You know, you can go outside and, you know, even if you might be in a city, there's usually parks there. You can enjoy the fresh air. You can enjoy what nature you have. Museums are a great place to go. And almost all the big cities have zoos if you can't have your own animal. Mm-hmm. But, you know, almost everyone can get a little bitty animal, whether it be a goldfish or something little that they can that they can appreciate and that they can actually have to love. But as this as you invite the Holy Spirit in your life, in my experience, the Holy Spirit shows you ways to love each other, might bring relationships into your life, might give you opportunities to serve others. I like to think of what you and Tim do as loving. You're loving people by serving them by what you give on the radio programs, by the inflections of your voice, by your enthusiasm, by your smiles. You can certainly go out the grocery store and smile at somebody and change your prescriptions. So there's lots of little ways that people can do to not only share love, but to develop love with their own life. And it's sort of like a seed you plant it. You know, you plant a seed of love, and sooner or later it puts up roots and it starts to grow and it gets bigger and bigger, and you get a new branch, a new limb, and leaves on it. And before you know, you've branched out to all over places that you've never discovered. And now with this internet, people can, you know, I mean, find ways to serve on the internet by sending emails, by reading. You know, you can go to pages that show you nature on the internet. You can look at beautiful pictures of things that might take you to the places where you necessarily can't go to if you're sort of shut in, either in a city environment or your health will not allow you to do these things.
1: You know, Dr. Markham, when I was a student at the university right where you guys are, where the studio is at this moment, I did something on some weekend. I sang or did something or talked. And the next week, I got a letter from, I don't know who this person was, some gentleman, elderly gentleman. He just simply said, you know, Charles, thank you for what you did last Sabbath there on church. Good job, and it blessed me.
2: Yes.
1: I have never forgotten that letter. I mean, I am that was centuries ago.
2: Wow.
1: But it stuck with me. And that man took, what, 5 minutes to write a letter and send it to me in the dormitory? I have no idea who he was. But I thank him every day. When I'm feeling a little down, I say, you know, someone's watching and caring what I'm doing. So I just want to just tell our listeners that you have tremendous potential. If you're a shut-in, if you can't get out, if you are all by yourself, you have tremendous potential to help a young person, to help someone by simply expressing kindness to that person and saying, good job, go for it. And he helped me. I can tell you right now, to this day, I remember it. So you are so right, Dr. Markham, so right. Well, we just have a moment left here on the program, and I want to make sure that everyone is taken care of here. What final words of motivation would you give us, Dr. Markham, to help us heal people with love, even in simple ways?
2: Well, the biggest thing I want to leave people is pray about it. You know, give it to the God, the person that is the originator of love, that knows the most about this subject. I don't know the most about this subject. I know that I feel it's very important, but ask God to show you what love is and experience it in your own way with him. And he will be faithful to come through for you, to show you how to love. And this will help prevent disease and also treat the disease that you might have in your life.
1: Amen. No matter where you are, no matter what your situation, God will bring something or someone to love into your life. I like that. Tim?
3: Yes. Yeah, that's The Heart of Health, Avoiding Deception.
1: Amen.
3: If you'd like to get a copy, give us a call, 423-790-7421. Or you can go to our website, heartwiseministries.org. Heartwise is a production of Heartwise Ministries, and I'm Tim Cochus, along with Dr. James Markham and Charles Mills. Until next time, my friends. May God bless.

The passage I've chosen for today comes from Colossians chapter 4 and verse 5. Listen to this. Walk in wisdom toward those who are outside, redeeming the time. I know this isn't the first time we've looked at this passage, but as I've been thinking about it, I noticed something really important. Paul makes specific reference to people who are on the outside. Now, in modern 21st century thinking, that kind of rubs some people's fur the wrong way. To say that some people are inside and others are outside sounds just a little exclusive for some people's tastes. But it's hard to escape the language of the Bible. The famous commentator Adam Clark describes Paul's statement like this: the church of Christ was considered an enclosure, a field or vineyard, well hedged or walled. Those who were not members of it were considered without, not under that special protection and defense which the true followers of Christ had. So, what does that all mean? Is the Christian church really some sort of exclusivist club where the happy members on the inside can look over the wall and praise God that they're not one of the heathens on the outside? Well, of course not. That kind of thinking misses the point altogether. If you look at the context of Paul's statement, you'll discover why he makes the distinction between insiders and outsiders. Verse 5 says we need to redeem the time. And next, Paul says we need to be ready to answer everyone. And the point of the passage is clear. God expects us to go outside the wall and interact with those who don't know Christ. And why should we do that? Well, it's because we were on the outside of the wall ourselves at one point, and God has given us the special assignment of bringing those people inside with us. Listen to this passage, found in 2 Corinthians chapter 5. It's one of my personal favorites, and it starts in verse 20. The Bible says, "Therefore we are ambassadors for Christ, as though God were pleading through us. We implore you on Christ's behalf, be reconciled to God." Well, there it is in black and white. God has chosen you as a mouthpiece for Him. When you interact with those who don't know Christ, it's as if God Himself is pleading with them. So here's the challenge for today. As you approach your coworkers, your family members, your friends, don't ask yourself what you would say. Ask yourself what God would probably say to this person whose salvation He paid such a high price for. What discussion would God start if He were by the water cooler? Now, I know you can't put yourself in God's shoes, and you don't know for sure what He would say, but the gist of the Bible is clear. When you step outside the wall, God expects you to speak for Him. And not only does that take a special kind of wisdom that you can only get through prayer and patience, but it also happens to be a better way to live.

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1: Here's a great passage for daily living found in Colossians chapter 4, beginning in verse 5. It says, "Walk in wisdom toward those who are outside, redeeming the time. Let your speech always be with grace, seasoned with salt, that you may know how you ought to answer each one." I was on a flight the other day where I noticed that the flight attendant had an unusually pleasant smile. Man, I thought, she's in a good mood for a flight that leaves so early in the morning. And that's when it occurred to me that I thought a smiling person was an unusual sight. Now, why was that? Why should happy people be the exception instead of the norm? And of course, there's the distinct possibility that the flight attendant was only smiling at 6:30 in the morning because she got paid to do it, which means that nobody on that plane was actually happy. If you think about it a little bit, it says a lot about the world we live in. We notice it when someone is pleasant to be around because it's an exception to the rule. We've become so used to unhappy people with big problems that we're pleasantly surprised when we meet somebody who exudes a little bit of sunshine. And of course, we're immediately suspicious. Come on, we think. Nobody's that happy. I guess here's the bottom line of what I'm trying to say today. People really notice when you're pleasant. For the most part, it attracts the right kind of attention and opens doors for you that others find impossible to open. Listen again to what Paul says. Let your speech be always with grace, seasoned with salt. Now, of course, that's not just a smile on your face he's talking about. It's the whole ball of wax. It's your demeanor. It's the words you say and the way you say them. And what's the whole point of being so nice to people you hardly even know? Paul sets the stage in verse 5, where he says this, "Walk in wisdom toward those who are outside, redeeming the time." You know, it's quite possible that Paul just wanted everybody to be nice, but I don't think that's really what's going on. This is talking about more than pleasantries. Your objective as a Christian is not just to make someone's day a little brighter or to make them feel good about meeting you. The reason you season your speech with grace, besides just being the right thing to do, is to open doors of opportunity so that you can lead someone to Christ. Use a little wisdom, says Paul, because you don't have much time. You just never know when your kind words, your wise words, your carefully chosen words are going to increase the kingdom of heaven by one person. It's not just about being nice. It's about being wise and using our tongues for the glory of God. And that's just a better way to live.

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I can't say I've seen it rain this hard before.

roots. 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I might be hard for you to recognize. Late one summer night, I'd had too much to drink.

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The fact that two men disagreed with Matthew's lifestyle isn't the issue. It's your right to feel how you want about anything at all. But a person's choices, whether you agree with them or not, should not make them the target of brutality. A person does not become your enemy because they live differently, have different politics, or see social or religious issues in a way that you don't. Unless, of course, you're incredibly insecure and very small-minded. If you're gracious only to people who agree with you, you're not gracious. You're tribal and carnal. This is why the Bible talks about meekness and forgiveness and patience. You don't always get your way in this world, and it's how you deal with that that indicates the depth of your character. Your team or your candidate doesn't always win. Your position isn't always popular. Followers of Jesus aren't on this earth to see their candidate elected or their political position become law, but to prepare for eternity and to reflect the character of Jesus, who said, "By this all will know that you are my disciples, if you have love for one another." John 13:35. If you're an angry person, bigoted, if you're an intolerant Christian, why would a non-Christian want to follow Jesus and be like you? The death of Matthew Shepard was not a reflection of society as a whole, but of what people are capable of being, but should never be. Even if you think something is wrong, especially if you think something is wrong, you make your point by revealing the character of Jesus, and you don't do that by being angry, but by acting as Jesus would. That's how a Christian lives. John Bradshaw, It Is Written.

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2: Welcome to American Indian Living. I'm Dr. David DeRose. Today we're tackling another very important subject in Indian country. We're speaking about cancer, and we're focusing on cancer education in Alaska. And the reason for that will be obvious when you realize who our guest is. It's Dr. Katie Cueva. Katie, it's great to have you with us today.
3: Thanks for having me.
2: Now, Katie, a lot of folks know you. You've been around the country. I've heard you present at scientific meetings in more than one venue. But for those who are hearing your name for the first time, tell us a little bit about yourself.
3: Sure. Well, thanks, everyone, for tuning in. It's a pleasure and a privilege to be on this show. My name is Katie, and I was born and raised mostly in Alaska, and I'm back here working at the University of Alaska Anchorage, the Institute of Social and Economic Research, as well as at a few other places. And I work in community-based participatory action research. And one of the projects I work on is on cancer prevention and control in partnership with people in rural Alaska, particularly with our community health aides and practitioners and with a team at the Alaska Native Tribal Health Consortium. So it's great to be back home working in this area where there's a lot of need to be able to address people's needs.
2: Well, this is great for the work you're doing. I've heard you, like I said earlier, make presentations in professional venues. We're really excited about you bringing that to the listeners of American Indian Living. The name Cueva does not sound like your typical Aboriginal Native Alaskan name.
3: It's not. So my mom is Melanie Cueva, and her family has been in Eastern Canada for the last several hundred years, although her origins are probably mostly from Britain and Germany. And she came to Alaska in 1980 and met my dad here. And my dad's family is from Mexico. He was born and raised in Los Angeles. But his family is from Tecolotlán and Momac, so Jalisco and Zacatecas in Mexico. And like I said, they met here in Anchorage in 1980 and moved to a small community, the community of Sitka, Alaska. My brother and I were born in Mount Edgecombe, which is a small island in southeastern Alaska.
2: So you really have this cross-cultural indigenous American background from Central America all the way to some of the northernmost parts of the Americas. Do you find that diverse cultural background has kind of shaped your perspectives at all as you do research and work with indigenous peoples?
3: I do think so. I think that it really helps to have parents from different places in the world, to be able to learn and understand that there's different ways of being and living, and those are all valid ways to live in the world. Also, my parents were both public health nurses for the Indian Health Services, so we mostly lived in American Indian and Alaska Native communities when I was growing up, so in Sitka, Alaska, and moved to Minnesota, where my dad went back to school. We lived in Lawton, Oklahoma, and then in Tuba City, Arizona, where the Navajo and Hopi reservations are, and then back up to Alaska. So there was a lot of different experiences in there, but I really think that it was just a rich way to grow up and to live in the world, to be able to really live and work with people in these different communities.
2: So you have this rich experience really throughout Indian country. I think you're, you know, very well equipped to speak to issues throughout Indian country. And then you've got a very interesting and eclectic educational background as well. Tell us, first of all, growing up with public health professionals for parents, I know sometimes the kids look at what their parents are doing and they say, hey, I'm going to do something different. That obviously was not the case with you.
3: Yeah, that's a good point. The apple certainly didn't fall very far from the tree. And I actually currently am on the same grant as my mom, Melanie Cueva, for cancer prevention and education in Alaska. So we work very closely together, but it wasn't always that way, and that wasn't necessarily the intent that I had when I was growing and learning. I think it helped that my parents were able to show what public health was in a very applied sense, so I at least knew that that was a possibility.
2: Mm-hmm.
3: But when I was in college, an undergrad, I majored in human biology. And I wasn't sure kind of what I wanted to do in the world after that. So after I graduated, I actually went to China for a year and taught English. And then I spent some time in Argentina studying tango. And also spent some time in Taiwan learning Mandarin. And then when I came back to Alaska, because I really wanted to invest and reconnect with my own community, I actually worked as teaching dance. And then I was hired to work with Cook Inlet Tribal Council, which is a nonprofit branch of my region's Alaska Native Corporation, to teach high school. So I worked with primarily Alaska Native high school students, and I taught PE and biology and integrated science and wilderness recreation and multicultural dance and Native games. And that was pretty amazing, but I kind of came to public health a little bit later after having taught high school for 4 years.
2: So let me see if I've got this trajectory right. You go to get an undergraduate degree, and where did you go for the undergraduate work?
3: I went to Stanford in California.
2: So you went down in my neck of the woods, so to speak. I'm here in Northern California. I can't say I look out at Stanford, but, I mean, it's relatively close compared to Alaska. So you come down to Stanford, you get this training in biology, and you go back, ultimately, after a somewhat circuitous route that you shared with us, to Alaska, and you're working with a bachelor's undergraduate degree, actually teaching science mainly to high school students. Have I got that right?
3: Yeah, that's about right. And while I was there, while I began to teach high school, I actually enrolled in a Master of Arts in Teaching program that the organization I was with was, it was a privilege for them to be able to support that. So I got a Master of Arts in Teaching while I was a high school teacher.
2: So basically, it sounds like an education trajectory. You're working in school systems. You've got a master's in teaching. Where does the path diverge and end up taking you into more of a public health career?
3: Yeah, I think that trajectory, it wasn't intentional, but I think working with the students that I did, there are a number of them that had a lot of challenges.
2: Mm-hmm.
3: And so I think I was seeing the impacts of historical trauma and substance abuse and poverty firsthand, and a lot of just amazing young people that I work with, some of whom were very successful and a lot of really bright and capable people, but a number of whom had challenges that I felt like I couldn't adequately address as a classroom teacher. They just seemed too big for me to be able to tackle. They seemed like much more systemic challenges.
2: Mm-hmm.
3: And so I started searching out different ways to kind of explain and understand and deal with those sorts of things. And I took a class in social determinants of health at Johns Hopkins over one summer. And that really spoke to me. That was a framework that really resonated with my experiences as an educator. And from there on, I started to slowly shift back into a public health world, where I then got a master's in public health from Johns Hopkins. And I did that remotely, and I started that while I was still teaching.
2: Great. Now, for you and me, who both have backgrounds in public health, I have a master's in public health as well, and we go to major meetings, social determinants of health, kind of a buzz phrase in the public health community. For a layperson hearing this, I mean, what does that mean, social determinants of health?
3: Yeah, that's a really good question. And it is, I think, a very intuitive concept, and also one that can be a bit of a challenge to grasp because it's a little bit abstract. And I think for me, the way that I understand social determinants of health is just an understanding that there's multiple things that impact people's health. And there's some of which that we have a lot of control over. This might be more proximal determinants, kind of in the language of the field. Things that I can really make individual decisions about. You know, if I have some broccoli in my fridge and I've got some ice cream in the freezer, I can make a choice about which one of those I'd like to have for dinner tonight, mm-hmm. as long as I have those resources. So that's something I have control over. But then I think about social determinants is much more upstream. So there are things that are influenced by the society and the world around me, things about like what kind of income I have to be able to decide what I can put in my freezer given the budget mm-hmm. that I work with. Or maybe there's not healthy food places close to where I live or close to where I work, so I don't have access to those things to be able to put that nutritious food in my freezer or my fridge for myself or my family. It could also be the impact of my family and the experiences they've gone through, especially thinking about historical trauma in terms of Alaska Native and American Indian and other Indigenous people. Maybe there have been ways that we've been raised or things that we've been subjected to that influence the ways in which interact with the world.
2: So basically, there are certain things that we're actually able to control, certain things that we can make choices about, and like you're saying, certain things that really we don't have a choice about, whether it's options for exercise in our local area or some of these other examples that you've given to us. You catch this vision. They're taking a class at John Hopkins, just a short course, it sounded like, and you decide you're going to move into the public health field. You ultimately get your master's. Now, what I find interesting about your story, and this may speak to a lot of people in Indian country, is that you stayed working at your post of duty, so to speak, while you were getting the master's degree from Johns Hopkins. Did I understand that correctly?
3: Yeah, I certainly continued to teach while I started that journey, that educational journey. And I feel like that felt really complimentary to me, and I continued to feel an obligation to the community in which I live and which I work. I did transition at maybe a year or so in. It was a little bit longer of a process because I did it remotely. So starting to work in public health research, I started to work at the University of Alaska Anchorage, where I'm still employed. And I also at that time, I was hired on by Johns Hopkins with their Center for American Indian Health. And I still do some work for them, some remote support and technical assistance work, especially with evaluation of their program.
2: That's exciting. So really, what I hear you saying, Katie, is for someone who's listening today and they're saying, you know, my tribe really needs me, or I'm really involved with this project with this Native corporation, or wherever they're at, Alaska Native, American Indian, Native Hawaiian. They're basically saying, I can't really leave, yet they feel a need for more education. Your example says there are options in today's world with online education, distance education. But someone listening to all this, they might say, well, this sounds like a pretty difficult task. Is it something that's really doable, or did you feel like it was such a stretch you would never advise anyone else to do it?
3: That's a good question. I do think that there are options, that it is possible, you know, to get some more education even while continuing to stay and work in the community or in the situation where you're at. I also know that there's short courses like the one that I took through Johns Hopkins, and there are a number that are particularly tailored for American Indian and Alaska Native folks who are interested in public health or people working in American Indian and Alaska Native communities as well. So there are those options, and there's a number of scholarships available, so it can be not a large financial burden to do those as well. As far as kind of juggling it all, though, and trying to do a master's in public health while working full-time, I mean, I wouldn't say it was the easiest path to follow, but obviously it can be done.
2: Well, you're a living example, right?
3: Yeah, it can happen.
2: Actually, for the record, I did my MPH the same way through a distance program. So, I mean, there's a number of us out there, and it seems like we've survived, right?
3: Right. I also think that there's some value, you know, certainly in being able to get your feet wet while you're staying rooted in your community, but there can also be some value in if you know that you're really ready to take that plunge and get another degree or a degree in something that you're really interested in. Sometimes it can be really useful to have that time and space away from all of the obligations that you otherwise have, and I really appreciated that when I went back to school. For my doctoral degree, where I was out of state for a couple years to just have a little bit more space to really focus on that.
2: So really, you're sharing with us some, you know, variety of ways for someone who has Indigenous roots and wants to serve in Indigenous communities to get training and then give back. So you leave home, you go to Stanford on the West Coast, then you're at Johns Hopkins for a master's in public health, and then somewhere along the way, you picked up a doctoral degree, and where did you do your doctoral work?
3: I went to Harvard, to the Harvard Chan School of Public Health.
2: And your doctorate ended up in what discipline?
3: I ended up getting a dual doctoral degree, so my home department was in social and behavioral sciences. So some of those ideas around social determinants of health, as well as sort of more behavioral, more individual choices about health. And then the other department I was in was in nutrition.
2: Tremendous. Well, we are going to want to tap into your insights as we speak about cancer, especially among Alaska Natives, and especially about cancer education. We do have to step away just for a few minutes. Katie Cueva is not going to go away. She will be back with us for the next segment. We hope you'll stay tuned as well, because it's things that can make a difference for you personally as well as for your communities. I'm Dr. David DeRose. We'll be back with the next segment of American Indian Living right after this.
1: 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That's 1-800-775-4673. We'll be right back after this.
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2: Welcome back to American Indian Living. Dr. David DeRose here with Dr. Katie Cueva. Katie has been sharing with us her background from a teacher in Alaska to a public health professional now with a doctoral degree from Harvard and training at Johns Hopkins along the way. Katie, I mean, it's really an impressive educational pedigree, and I will say from someone who's interacted with you on a personal level, you're not someone who has become arrogant with your high-powered degrees. You seem to be a very down-to-earth person who's making a difference in people's lives, and I so appreciate that about you.
3: Well, thank you. I think that even those of us who have fancy-sounding degrees, we're just real people, too.
2: That's right. All of us are. And so, Katie, you've got an interesting story beyond your educational training, because you're working in an area, cancer and cancer education, that gets a lot of attention with Alaska Natives and Native Americans, American Indians in the lower 48. Why is it that there is so much attention, first of all, on cancer?
3: Well, I think at least in the Alaska context, where I'm more familiar, cancer is the leading cause of death for both Alaska Native people and also for people in the state as a whole. Mm-hmm. And I believe nationally it's the second leading cause of death. So there's just a lot of people who are affected by cancer, whether they're a survivor of it or a family member or know someone who's passed away because of cancer. So I think it's something that really impacts a lot of us.
2: Most definitely.
3: Yeah, just the scale of it can be quite large. Like in Alaska, 1 out of every 5 deaths for Alaska Native people is due to cancer. Mm. And it's also something that's relatively recent in our communities, where in a lot of Alaska Native languages, there isn't even a word for cancer. So it didn't used to be the leading cause of death. And it started to become one in about the 1950s and remains the leading cause of death today.
2: Now, that is just fascinating. not even a word for cancer in many tribal communities, huh?
3: Mm-hmm. Yeah, and we've heard from a number of the people that we work with that when they come in to take a training with us, that they say, you know, their association with that word, and some people even call it the C word, because just saying the full word cancer can be so scary, is that they associate it with death. Mm. And so it's not something that people are comfortable talking about. In fact, there's a quote that one of our learners shared with us that, if you don't mind, I'll read to you.
2: Please.
3: They said, cancer is a big, scary topic. When someone hears cancer, they automatically think that it is their death. Patients don't automatically think they can overcome it. In our village, it seems as though you hear more about people dying from cancer than surviving cancer. Mm. Isn't an easy topic.
2: Wow. So this is definitely a sobering topic, and it's a topic that has this fascinating history among Alaskan Natives, with it being virtually unknown prior to contact with outside peoples. So here's the question then, for someone like you, coming out of a doctoral program at Harvard, you had your feet clearly in public health in Alaska prior to that. Were you already working in the cancer field before you ever ended up working on the doctorate?
3: I was. And in fact, this work was work that my mom was a part of, so I was drawn into it quite some time ago, about at least 10 years ago, I would say, and I just finished up my doctorate last year. And she came to this work kind of when the kids went off to college. She got back into the workforce, and she's a nurse and a nurse educator, so she was working with Alaska's Community Health Aid Program. Mm-hmm. I can talk a little bit more about that at some later point, too. They're just incredible people who are our primary care providers out in rural Alaska.
2: Mm-hmm.
3: And she heard a lot from the community health aides and practitioners that they wanted more information about cancer for themselves and for their communities, because it was such a concerning and scary topic. And I felt like there's just a lot of knowledge that they wanted to have to be able to share and have for themselves as well. And so she started providing in-person cancer courses. And I had just come back to Anchorage from kind of that circuitous path that we talked about earlier, mm-hmm. and was committed to working with people in my own community. And so she would bring me in for some of those in-person courses. And at that point, I was teaching high school, and I was also teaching dance. And so I would lead movement sessions to kind of bring some of the information that they were talking about cancer into their body. Just kind of a little bit of movement to get everything, put everything together, to talk about physical activity, to talk about things that they had learned that they wanted to remember. So I was part of those courses for quite some time. And then as I got more training in public health, I started to do a few more things, started to write, help synthesize some of the papers and do some of the literature review. And then we actually wrote a grant together, a National Cancer Institute grant, maybe 5-6 years ago. Right now we're on year 4 of 5 of this grant. So we're actually now working together, me and my mom, as well as some other folks.
2: So you put together a grant dealing with cancer in Alaska. What was the focus of the grant?
3: Well, this particular grant is a little different than the work that had been done in Alaska for cancer previously. This grant is to develop, implement, and evaluate culturally respectful online cancer education with and for Alaska's community health aides and practitioners. And the real big shift there for us was to provide information online. Mm-hmm. But a lot of the ways that we've done in-person courses over the last several years was really relied on ways of teaching and ways of understanding and learning and knowing that emphasize relationships and humor. There's a lot of laughter in these classes, as well as interactivity, movement, expressive arts. Like, we did a lot of playing with play and getting up and moving around, and some role plays and storytelling, and many digital stories, drew on paper plates with markers. And we weren't quite sure how to bring all of that to online education, so we really relied on all the community health aides and practitioners to help us out and point us in the right direction to inform this work.
2: Now, this is such an interesting project. I know many of our listeners have not been to Alaska. One of our actually stations that airs American Indian Living is up in Nome. And they invited me a few years ago to come up. We did some programs up there, and I passed through Anchorage before, but just flying up to Nome and just sensing a little bit more how remote much of Alaska is. I would imagine that a lot of places don't even have reliable internet connectivity. Is that true, or is that a thing of the past?
3: Yeah, and that's a really great point. And Nome is just an amazing place. I was just up there last year for a dance residency and had some family up there. So hello to everyone in Nome.
2: Very good.
3: But in theory, all of the community health aid and practitioner clinics have high-speed internet access.
2: Mm.
3: So this really relied on that kind of key piece, because it's hard to do online education if you don't have access to the online.
2: Right.
3: Now, a number of our chaps, they don't have internet access at home. So we rely on also supportive supervisors to permit chaps to really engage in this material while they're at work.
2: Mm-hmm. So basically, there's this amazing group of people. We've featured community health aides on the show in the past and doing this great work. And you folks there at the University of Alaska, you, your mom, and your team are saying we need to help these people have more resources to make a difference when it comes to cancer in often remote villages. So you've been doing this under this one grant, as you mentioned, for some 4 years. What's been happening? What have you been seeing develop as you've worked on this project?
3: Yeah. So most of my team is located at the Alaska Native Tribal Health Consortium, and we have, at this point, 11 different online learning modules that are available online at the Distance Learning Network, and they're publicly available. They're free. So if anyone listening logs in to the ANTHB Distance Learning Network, or you can go on akchat.org and navigate to cancer education, and then there'll be some, you'll have to click on the link for the courses or for the online learning modules and create a little login. But then you can access any of these modules as well. And so we have different modules on topics like tobacco and cancer, nutrition and physical activity and cancer, men's health, cancer treatment, grief, loss, and end-of-life palliative care, children in grief, cancer treatment, a whole variety of different topics that our community health aides and practitioners can log in and complete, and they can receive 2 hours of continuing medical education for as well.
2: So someone who's listening in right now, they may not be in Alaska. They may be, because we have listeners on more than one station in Alaska.

0: interested in what you're sharing, Katie. And they're saying, boy, those websites went by awfully quickly. 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
1: Sure. Just akchaps.org.
0: So akchaps, so AK for Alaska, presumably.
1: Mm-hmm. And CHAPS for Community Health Aid Program.
0: Okay, so akchaps.org. And if I go to that website, what will I be looking for?
1: So you'd be looking on the top. There's a pull-down bar for cancer education, and you can click on that, and then you'd be able to access a whole variety of resources. So it's under distance learning at the top and cancer education, and there's kind of a little sidebar that pops up. But if you just click on cancer education, then you'll see off to the right there's cancer education navigation, and there's some cancer education course, community videos, there's digital stories that we have available online, as well as some resources about different activities that we've done in classes that somebody could just take and use in their own context, some scripts for different theater that we've done, other resources, and then a link to kind of academic publications that we've had.
0: Tremendous, tremendous. So I think we've got it. So akchaps.org. We're going to talk more with Katie. We're going to talk about practical lessons that they've been gathering and things that can make a difference as far as making a difference with cancer risk in your own life and your communities. You don't want to miss our next segment. I'm Dr. David DeRose. We'll be back with more with Dr. Cueva. Stay tuned.
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0: Welcome back to our second half of today's edition of American Indian Living. Dr. David DeRose with Dr. Katie Cueva. Katie is someone who has been, well, you've heard her story if you've been with us from the top of the hour. She's really been throughout Indian country. She's back in her native homeland, if you will, of Alaska, making a difference, especially in cancer education, among other things. We're focused on that, though. And Katie, I appreciate not only your ability to articulate, but your good auditory skills. And just a little comment here at the break, Katie was saying very gently, she said, I think you put an S at the end of the website. And what she meant is the website is akchap, C-H-A-P, .org. So A-K for Alaska, C-H-A-P. For Community Health Aid Program with no S at the end, right, Katie?
1: That's right.
0: Yeah, and so thank you for mentioning that. We don't want any of you to be led astray. You're looking for some of this great material. Go to akchap.org, and they'll be looking for links that refer to things like education and cancer. If they keep those words in mind, they should be able to navigate the site, right?
1: Yep.
0: Okay. Well, we want to let people know those great resources there they can take advantage of, but we're not going to leave it at that. We want to talk about some of the great things that you're doing that can help us personally. One of the things you and I talked about off-air was something that generates a lot of discussion in Indian country, and that is tobacco. We often talk about sacred tobacco, traditional tobacco, commercial tobacco. give us some of the tobacco context in Alaska and how

0: you look at tobacco, because maybe before we even talk about that, this is something significant, the dialogue, right, when it comes to cancer?
1: For sure, yeah.
0: Okay, so significant cancer connection, and what's the context there in Alaska?
1: Sure, and Alaska is a little different. Well, there are a number of communities that have traditional relationships with tobacco and traditional uses for tobacco. In Alaska, we don't actually have traditional tobacco use. So all of our tobacco use is commercial tobacco. And one of our leading causes of cancer among Alaska Native people is lung cancer, the second leading cause of cancer incidence. And it's one of our leading causes of cancer mortality as well as cancer death. And the majority of lung cancer risk is due to tobacco use. So it's something that we really work with people to support them to reduce their tobacco use, quit using tobacco, or to stay tobacco free. So it's a little bit different context here in Alaska than in other places in the United States.
0: So really a message in Alaska about total avoidance of tobacco would be considered culturally appropriate. Am I hearing you right?
1: Yes, that's right. And even though in other contexts it's appropriate to support people's traditional uses of tobacco, we're also working to support people to remain free of commercial uses of tobacco. Here it's just a little different.
0: So when you're giving this message, and again, a little bit different maybe nuances there of the messaging, but I think everyone in Indian country is pretty clear when we start speaking about commercial tobacco or addictive tobacco or daily use of large amounts of tobacco. I don't think there's any disagreement in the lower 48 and in Alaska. But what kind of messages do you find resonate with people in Alaska when you're trying to assist them in getting free of those commercial tobacco products?
1: Yeah, I think one of the approaches that we've really taken with our online modules, which was something that our community health aides and practitioners and other community members encourage us to take, is to really incorporate the use of story and to share a lot of Alaska-specific visuals and stories and statistics and information. So, for example, in our tobacco and cancer module or online module that we have, there's someone who tells their story about how they're a tobacco cessation counselor, and to kind of introduce people to the module. And it's a real person that people who are in Alaska can look at their picture and relate to and also see that it's something that they can do. They could quit tobacco like someone else has done. We also incorporate a lot of digital stories, and these stories were created mostly by people who were enrolled in one of our in-person cancer education or wellness courses. So created a digital story with my mom, Melanie Clever, or Laura Revels, who's another member of our team, who's just awesome. She's our tech guru. And they've given us permission to share these digital stories as part of our online modules. They're also online at akchap.org on our website. And so we include those because I think it really allows people to connect to that relationship so that it can support them to create that own change in their own life, to catalyze some more change for themselves or for their community.
0: Now, these digital stories are really compelling. I think more than once I've heard you in professional settings share some of these stories. Give someone a feel for some of the other content and what they'd expect. You shared a little bit about the module dealing with tobacco, but what might a digital story look like and sound like?
1: Sure. So there are often stories that people have written, so they write their own scripts, and they're usually about something that happened in their own lives. Maybe they talk about, you know, losing a spouse from lung cancer and then having a son who is a tobacco user and just expressing their concern about that, as well as some of the information that they know or have learned about the relationship between tobacco and lung cancer. And so just putting that all down so that that they can kind of have a packaged thing to be able to show someone else. It's often a way to start a conversation. These digital stories often have music behind them, too, that the creator of them has put in. And then they have pictures that the author has put in, you know, of their loved ones, of their family, of the place where they live, sometimes some clip art that is publicly available that they can put in to help make their point, or images that reinforce some of the learning they've had about relationships between these risk factors like tobacco and diet and physical activity. People also talk a lot about traditional hunting and gathering and ways of gathering food and being physically active, dancing and going for walks and berry picking, which is also something that we really try to support in these online modules, is supporting people to re-engage with their culture and re-engage with traditional ways of getting healthy foods from the land and also getting physical activity, because those can really help reduce our cancer risk as well.
0: So we've spoken some about the connection between tobacco and cancer. I think most people recognize that. You've also spoken about diet, and you have a whole module or more than one module dealing with diet and cancer.
1: Yeah, we have one module that looks just at nutrition and physical activity in cancer.
0: So you've alluded to some of the ideas. You're incorporating things that you mentioned berry picking, and so we're assuming, well, the exercise is good, and presumably the berries lower cancer risk. Is that one of the things that the research shows us?
1: Yeah, I think one of the things that we know about cancer risk is that the majority of cancer risk is also something that we can address, which I think is often something that we don't realize. You know, cancer feels like a monolithic thing that we don't really have any control over, which, I mean, there is some of that that we just can't control. But there are a lot of things that we can make a difference on. The majority of cancer risk could be eliminated if we were all chose to be tobacco-free and were able to have healthy diets and maintain healthy body weight and get good physical activity. So in terms of kind of nutrition and physical activity in cancer, it's mostly about kind of those general sorts of things, about having a healthy body weight and eating lots of the fruits and vegetables as well as fiber. And in Alaska, we're quite lucky where a lot of us still have gather food and get food from the land. I just went out hooligan fishing last week, and so I've been busy preparing that this week, processing it, smoking it, as well as picking some nettles and greens that I now have in my freezer. And a lot of people do that to some extent. And a lot of those foods are really healthy for us. A lot of our traditional meats are really low in saturated fat and have higher amounts of omega-3 unsaturated fatty acids, which are more healthy for us, as opposed to some store-bought meats, which have more saturated fat in them, or more processed foods. You know, some processed meats are associated with cancer as well. So avoiding those can help reduce our cancer risk, as well as just help us continue to get that physical activity and maintain a healthy body weight.
0: So when we talk about these processed meats, these were things like the bacons and the hot dogs and cold cuts, you know, salamis and bologna, things like that. Are we on the same page?
1: Yep, that's right.
0: And I guess some of the data I've seen, it's the way these are prepared with some of these nitrates and other compounds that make them especially dangerous as far as cancer risk. Is that what you're seeing as well?
1: Yeah, that's true. The nitrates and the nitrates are some of the things that we think are associated with cancer risk. And the risk of them isn't a particularly large cancer risk, but they are certainly associated. They are a known carcinogen. They are associated with cancer. So if it's something that we can avoid, it would be better to do that, even if the increase in our cancer risk is relatively small. It's still there.
0: So what I'm finding interesting about the dialogue is you've shared something with me that I didn't realize before, and that was this absence of cancer, apparently, when we look at anthropologic evidence, language evidence in Alaska, absence of cancer prior to somewhere around 1950 or somewhere, something like that. And as we're talking about some of these risk factors, we're talking about tobacco, which you're sharing with us was basically unknown in Alaska for many centuries. Am I hearing you right?
1: Yeah, that's true. So there's certainly been a huge transition in Alaska. The advent of colonialism, which, you know, is more recent in Alaska than it is in a lot of other places in the lower 48 in the United States or in the Americas. So we have had this big transition in diet and lifestyle, as well as, you know, cultural disintegration, although there's a lot of work to continue to maintain connection and revitalize culture. But, you know, you're not wrong in pointing out that there's an association there between times when things have really shifted in terms of tobacco use and diet and physical activity, and also an increase in cancer.
0: Mm-hmm. So I think these are fascinating. They're really, you're really making some powerful arguments for reconnecting with kind of indigenous roots wherever people are at, aren't you?
1: Yeah, and I think it's also, there's a lot of really great reasons to connect with our indigenous roots and with the cultures that we come from. And some of it, you know, coming from a purely scientific perspective, is just about physical activity and nutrition and being able to decrease cancer risk. But I think there's also a much bigger part of it that really connects people to spirit and to culture. And that's a little bit harder to quantify, but it's something that I think is just as important that we need to keep in mind.
0: Well, I appreciate you mentioning this, because we speak about the whole cancer continuum. We're really not just talking about prevention, but we also end up talking about supporting families and dealing with grief. And your program really helps address some of those needs too, doesn't it?
1: Yeah, well, we try to provide information along the whole spectrum of cancer care, and, as well as, you know, including supporting family members who are diagnosed with cancer and understanding more about those treatments, as well as grief and loss and cancer survivorship too.
0: So when we talk in Native cultures about the value of connecting with community, of traditional roots, this really brings us to some of these spiritual elements that might be very important as we have discussions about grief. Is that safe to conclude?
1: Yeah, I do think that, you know, there's very unique ways that we associate and process grief and process dealing with something as large as an individual diagnosed with cancer, someone who's close to us passing away from cancer. And I think that often people turn to spirituality, turn to the cultural traditions that they're familiar with for support, as well as the relationships with the family for that support.
0: Katie, you're sharing so much great information. I am so glad that our show is not over. We do have to step away for just a couple of minutes. Before we do, if you've been struggling to find some place where you could pull over, if you've been listening in the car and you could actually jot down the website, you're hoping for it one more time, it's simply akchap.org. That's AK, the abbreviation for Alaska, then CHAP. For Community Health Aid Program. And so again, akchap.org. You can get much more information there. You can tap into some of these digital stories as well as these learning modules. But we have got Dr. Cueva herself, who's going to stay by for one more segment. Don't go away. We'll be back with our final segment right after this.
2: 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That's 1-800-775-4673. We'll be right back after this.
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10: It started off as a normal day. I felt fine when I arrived at the plant.
11: Ruth Junius's life was about to change.
10: Then I dropped my keys. They kept slipping out of my hand. My arm felt numb. A coworker asked me if I was okay, and I couldn't speak. I started to get scared.
11: Ruth was having a stroke. People around her weren't sure what to do.
10: They thought I should go home or lie down, but I knew something was very wrong. I wrote 911 on a piece of paper with my other hand, and someone called for me.
11: Because everyone acted quickly, doctors at the hospital were able to give Ruth treatment that started to reverse the symptoms.
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0: Welcome back for our final segment of today's edition of American Indian Living. Dr. Katie Cueva has stayed by for the whole hour. Hopefully you've been with us from the top of the hour. If you're just joining us, it's a great program speaking about cancer education, especially in Alaska, but lessons for all of us wherever we're at. The website, if you're just joining us, is akchap.org. Dr. Cueva is there with a number of affiliations. One of them is with the University of Alaska. Katie, we've been speaking about indigenous diets, and I know when I speak in places in the lower 48, we'll often hear tribes speaking about the three sisters, corn, beans, and squash. I'm guessing those were not three food groups that were historically specially valued in Alaska. Is that safe to say?
1: That is fairly safe to say. We have a little bit different of a climate than for those sorts of things.
0: So you do, though, have roots that are very close to sustainable agriculture, if you will, or at least gathering as well as hunting and fishing. So you're pointing people back to those more indigenous foods as healthier options, as you shared earlier, right?
1: Mm-hmm. Yeah, and you know, even if the context is a little bit different, I think reconnecting to those traditional foods, no matter where you are at, can be quite a healthy experience, both for your body as well as for your mind.
0: I think one of the more surprising things that you mentioned to many listeners who've not been to Alaska is you talked about gathering the greens, the nettles, other things. I think there's a lot of people who still have this idea that Alaska is basically just snow and ice, and there are no green products up there at all. Can you help us see the big picture of the diversity of Alaska?
1: Sure. We are not actually frozen all year round, that's for sure. It is actually an interesting question, though, because Alaska is about a fifth the size of the whole United States. And so if you were to put a picture of Alaska in its actual size over what we refer to as the lower 48 states, we stretch from coast to coast and all the way from the north of the lower 48 down to Texas. So we're quite a large state. So our climates are also quite diverse. Mm-hmm. And down in southeast Alaska, there's a rainforest, and up north it's an Arctic desert, and in the interior it can get really quite hot in the summer, up in the hundreds, and very cold in the winter, down to even negative 40, maybe and sometimes below. And I live in Anchorage, which is on the coast, so it's a little bit more moderate. We have much milder winters and a little bit cooler summers. But it's a really different place in different regions of the state. But in all of our regions, we do have summers, and there are green things that grow in the summer that people traditionally gather. And in different places in the state, there are different traditions of what people used to hunt, whether they're caribou or whale. Lots of people all over the state also fish for salmon or get herring or hooligan or all sorts of different things, depending on where you're at.
0: So when you're giving messages about diet and cancer, we've mentioned some of the connections. What points have resonated with your learners? Because you're training, really, the frontline health providers, these community health aides. What kind of feedback have you gotten about some of these modules, whether it's dealing with nutrition or other topics?
1: Sure. Well, we've gotten lots of great feedback. We actually invite people to complete a quiz at the end of each module, and they have to pass the quiz in order to get continuing education credit. And then we ask people to complete an evaluation survey so people can tell us what they liked and what they didn't like, and then if they intend to change any of their behavior for themselves or for their patients or communities as a result of the module. And as of the last time I looked at the data, 98% of our learners said that they plan to share the information they learned in the module with other people, including with their patients, with their family, mm-hmm. their friends, and with their community members.
0: Mm-hmm.
1: We've also heard the vast majority of people, I think that's 97%, said that within the next 6 months they plan to change something about their own behavior to reduce their cancer risk. And the biggest ones we see on that are people say that they're going to increase their physical activity and eat healthier. And then a number of folks have also told us that they're going to get screened for cancer, they're going to get that colonoscopy or mammogram they've been putting off, or they might cut down on their tobacco use or stop using tobacco as well.
0: Wow. So basically, this is not just an educational program. It's a motivational program. At least it sounds like it's having that effect on the learners.
1: Yeah, I guess you could say that. I think that one of the things that we really wanted to do was to support learners both to take better care of themselves as well as to take better care of their patients and community members. And I think it seems like that people have told us that they're being supported to do both of those things.
0: One of the things that has been interesting to me are some of the common denominators in all the chronic diseases. Right now, I don't think you and I have probably talked about this, but I'm working with a small grant in Indian Country dealing with diabetes in kind of an unusual way. I've done a lot of work over the last, oh, probably 5 years with high blood pressure. And we have a book out called 30 Days to Natural Blood Pressure Control. That's generated some interest among indigenous groups. And so we're trying to help people see that when we focus on any chronic disease, we talk about lifestyle. So we actually end up intervening in all these chronic diseases. So someone who may not have heard messaging or it may not have resonated with them for diabetes, if they start hearing about things that deal with their high blood pressure in a more natural or traditional way, and they get excited about that for their blood pressure, they're going to be making decisions that also help their diabetes. And we could extend that in this dialogue to cancer. One of the obvious things that's coming to my mind that links all those three conditions is this problem we have not, it's not an Indian country problem, it's a problem throughout the world, really, and that is increasing weight. What are you seeing in that whole dialogue? Because I think you've done some special work looking at weight issues and how it relates to cancer and other chronic diseases.
1: Yeah, you're absolutely right. I do think that it's, you know, for better or for worse, when we can address some of these different factors that are really common across all different chronic diseases. And you're right, there is a strong connection between being overweight or obese and cancer risk. And actually, the CDC recently came out with a fact sheet on overweight, obesity, and cancer. And that's available online. You could just Google obesity and cancer, and probably that CDC fact sheet would pop up. Mm. And there's 13 different cancers that are definitively associated with overweight and obesity. And there's a few others where the evidence is still a little uncertain. I work as a CDC CSCE Applied Epidemiology Fellow here in Alaska at the Section of Chronic Disease Prevention and Health Promotion. And we recently came out with a fact sheet, too, that I helped put together that looks at overweight, obesity, and cancer risk just in Alaska. So looks at some of that national information, but then brings it home to our state, where 2 in 3 Alaska adults are overweight or obese. So it's an issue here as well as in the rest of the lower 48 and increasingly a global concern.
0: Now, you're mentioning these connections with overweight and cancer, but you also slipped in there that you're an applied epidemiology fellow with the Centers for Disease Control. I mean, I don't know how many hats you wear, Katie. I'm not going to try to figure that out, but what is an applied epidemiology fellow?
1: Oh, it's this pretty great program that's coordinated by the Council of State and Territorial Epidemiologists, and then it's funded by the CDC, the Centers for Disease Control and Prevention, where folks can work in a state or local department of public health and look at the data. So epidemiologists, they look at the data, and then the applied part is when they do something with that data that can help inform different choices at the state or local level or different interventions, different ways to focus to be able to reduce chronic disease or whatever that area of concern is. So I get to look at a lot of the information about the state of Alaska and summarize that information to help inform areas where we're going to focus or just provide more information to people in Alaska.
0: Now, one of the things I find as a clinician, as I'm seeing patients, there's this common belief, I think, among practitioners that if they just tell someone to lose weight, that they're going to actually go home and lose weight. And when I talk with patients, I mean, it's very frustrating because I don't have a single patient that I can think of that is carrying especially a lot of extra weight that feels like they're happy and they want to try to gain more. So when a practitioner says lose weight and then they give them a hard time when they come back a few months later and haven't lost weight, this is really disheartening. Is there something practical that you try to give as far as messaging that can help people maybe trim down a little bit?
1: Yeah, I think that's probably a concern for a lot of clinicians is that it can be hard. And I think a little bit of context. I think some of it comes back to that social determinants of health, but there might be reasons why it's hard for people to trim down on their weight that it's hard for us to address on the individual level. So we have to dig just a little bit deeper to be able to address what else is going on for that person. I think another thing that can be helpful is maybe just to give yourself a little bit more credit. There are some studies that look at the role of healthcare providers, and including our community health aides and practitioners, where just having that honest conversation with somebody does make a difference for people. And we've also, I've read some research, and it seems to be true in the work that we've done as well, is that when the healthcare provider is taking care of themselves, too, is that it's easier for them to have that conversation with somebody else, and it's also easier for that patient or that person that's listening to them to be able to hear that message, because it's easier to have trust, and you can see that healthcare provider is taking care of themselves, also making healthy life choices.
0: Tremendous. Katie, you have such great information. I know you've got a wealth of information. I'd love if this show is a two-hour show, but the clock seems to always win, and we've got to say goodbye. Thank you so much for carving out time out of your busy schedule.
1: Yeah, thank you so much for having me. It's been great to chat with you.
0: We've got to run. That was Dr. Katie Cueva. I'm Dr. David DeRose. Hopefully today's edition of American Indian Living has opened your mind to great resources and other things that motivate you to make healthy decisions. For all of us at American Indian Living, I'm Dr. David DeRose wishing you the very best of health.

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1: Today's reading comes from the book of Ezekiel, chapter 34, beginning in verse 11. For thus says the Lord God, indeed I myself will search for my sheep and seek them out. As a shepherd seeks out his flock on the day he is among his scattered sheep, so will I seek out my sheep and deliver them from all the places where they were scattered on a cloudy and dark day. A little while ago, there was this story in the news where a family tragically got stranded in the snow because they were in the middle of nowhere and slid off the road. Now, the mother and kids stayed in the car waiting for help, using different resources to keep themselves alive. But the father decided that help wasn't coming, and he set off on his own to find help. And that's where the story takes a pretty ugly and predictable turn, because while the rest of the family survived the ordeal and were found by rescuers, the father never made it out alive. In fact, they found his body just a few short miles from the car. When you read survival guides, they usually tell you to stay put when you find yourself in a tough predicament like surviving a plane crash or getting lost in the wilderness. The reason's simple. It makes the job of the rescuers a lot easier because their guesses as to where your whereabouts are going to be a lot more accurate. If you're close to the plane, you're easier to find, and so on. But for understandable reasons, we tend to develop this fear that nobody's coming, and we set off on our own to find help. And that's exactly how some people approach their spirituality. When dark shadows and uncertainty pass over our lives, and they do for everybody, we're tempted to think that God isn't coming to help. We think He doesn't have a plan, that we're going to have to hatch a plan of our own. And the Bible's full of people who made exactly that mistake, like Jacob seizing his birthright or Abraham lying about his wife. And the usual outcome is spiritual disaster. So we'd be much better off believing that God has a plan, and when He makes a promise, He fully intends to keep it. All those times when life seems pretty dark and we've made some pretty big mistakes and we're not sure God's on His way to find us, we need to remember this picture found in Ezekiel chapter 34. God not only loves His sheep, He's out looking for them. In the case of Israel, they were scattered because God allowed the Babylonians to conquer them as an object lesson. But still, God knew where they were, and He had a plan to bring them home. And no matter what we go through now in the 21st century, even if God allowed it for our own good, you can know beyond the shadow of a doubt that He's going to keep track of you and bring you home. And believing that promise, that's just a better way to live.

6 days after being brutally assaulted, Matthew Shepard died in a hospital in Fort Collins, Colorado, on October the 12th, 1998. He was victimized because of his sexual orientation. The fact that two men disagreed with Matthew's lifestyle isn't the issue. It's

aren't on this earth to see their candidate elected or their political position become law, but to prepare for eternity and to reflect the character of Jesus, who said, "By this all will know that you are my disciples, if you have love for one another." John 13:35. If you're an angry person, bigoted, if you're an intolerant Christian, why would a non-Christian want to follow Jesus and be like you? The death of Matthew Shepard was not a reflection of society as a whole, but of what people are capable of being, but should never be. Even if you think something is wrong, especially if you think something is wrong, you make your point by revealing the character of Jesus, and you don't do that by being angry, but by acting as Jesus would. That's how a Christian lives. John Bradshaw, It Is Written.

0: Dinner will be ready shortly, Peter. I hope you're not too hungry to wait a few minutes.
1: Well, I am hungry, Simon, but do not worry. Man does not live by bread alone. So, while I'm waiting, I shall go up to the housetop and partake of the bread that proceedeth from heaven.
0: I'll call you when it's ready.
1: A beautiful city, Joppa. The waves, with white caps dashing against the rocky shore. The beautiful green valley floor dotted with the gay colors of multi-hued flowers. But the people, made in the image and likeness of God himself. Would that every heart would be transformed into the likeness of the heart of Jesus the Savior. If my countrymen would only listen and let me show them, from the scriptures, the prophecies relating to the sufferings and death of Jesus of Nazareth, showing them the direct relationship between that and their own salvation. O Lord God of mercy and justice, love and compassion, thou knowest the minds and hearts of all my countrymen out there in the great city of Joppa. Thou knowest how I hunger for their salvation. Jesus suffered and died. He redeemed this sinful earth from the dominion of Lucifer, that these people of Joppa, people in all parts
2: Suddenly,
1: of the world, may accept...
2: Peter fell into a trance.
3: Peter, look heavenward!